selection of music they don't want you to hear on Las Cruces Community Radio, Radio K-Tal. That great picking was from Paul Sherrington, Calypso Time Rag, from an album he just put out recently called Martin and Me, all acoustic guitar pieces. Nice stuff, that. Well, I have about 4 hours of music that I want to get in this week. Just an incredible amount of stuff. Birthdays to celebrate from Eliza Gilkinson and Alistair Mook. Some really interesting new music that I've been listening to that I want to share with you. And coming up a bit later, a special feature. I'm going to feature some interviews from Paul Simon. It is the 40th anniversary. Yes, the 40th anniversary of the release of his seminal album, Graceland. A really iconic album that, well, as I say, it changed everything. Well, it didn't change everything, but it was really a major event in the folk, pop, world music, even rock and roll genres. And controversial in some ways at the time, because he recorded part of it in South Africa at the time of the boycott. But it's a pretty amazing piece of work, and he talks about it. So we'll get to that. But I wanted to start with some music about the sea. Reading this interesting article about squalls, weather systems that pop up unexpectedly, often unforecast, and create havoc, particularly for those on the water. And there was a famous incident on Lake Tahoe where several people died from capsized boats and such. So I wanted to start with that because it made me really think about this song from Stan Rogers, White Squall.

some seafaring songs for you there. Stan Rogers, White Squall, from an album called From Fresh Water that was released in 1984. And that was actually released after he died. He died in June of 1983, only 33 years old. Wow, lost him so young. It's amazing the amount of music he put out, even that short a time. After that, the Chad Mitchell Trio, The Ballad of the Greenland Whalers. Nice stuff. And then, a little change of pace, Gordon Bach, Let Me Fish Off Cape St. Mary's. And finished up with a great song from the group Schooner Fair. And they were from Maine, and that's about Maine, Portland, Maine, Portland Town. And they talk about Portland Head. That's the lighthouse there. I believe it's the first or second most photographed venue in the United States. It's an iconic site. Yes, I have a photo of it as well. I think almost everyone does. And it's just, it's stunning. It's just perfect setting, great piece. Anyway, Schooner Fair doing wonderful things that they are so well known for. You're listening to Music They Don't Want You to Hear on Radio KTAL, KTALLP 101.5 FM. I mentioned birthdays. Alistair Mook has one. Let's hear from him.

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He didn't think we should have sent them soldiers to Saigon. 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He went on the TV saying we're waist deep in the

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1: Two songs there from Alistair Mook to celebrate his birthday. Go Pete Go, his tribute to Pete Seeger, of course, and then What We Tell Our Children, and that's good advice in that one. They're both from a nice album he put out not too long ago called B.A. Payne, and kind of in the mode of Be Good Trouble. So let's see. It's Women's Equality Day on Wednesday, August 26th. So if you're listening to the rebroadcast, it is Women's Equality Day. Enjoy. Here's a song from Carla Grover and Zoe Barrett. Dangerous women, be careful. Dangerous women out there.

was a medley of women's songs from Holly Near and Ronnie Gilbert, two of the great voices out there. Holly Near still with us. She was at a festival this summer, and Ronnie Gilbert passed away some years ago. It's from a great album they did together called Lifeline Extended. Prior to that, Connie Caldor, great singer-songwriter out of Saskatchewan, Canada, Come All You Women. And started with Carla Gover and Zoe Barrett, Dangerous Women. Well, you are listening to music they don't want you to hear for Dangerous Women and Dangerous Men, right here on KTAL-LP 101.5 FM, Las Cruces. You can stream it all on lccommunityradio.org. Well, speaking of dangerous women, nothing more dangerous than women singing the blues.

Bonnie Lee did Baby, What Do You Want From Me from Women of Blues Chicago. And then it was Sapphire and the Uppity Blues Women, School Teacher Blues. You are listening to music they don't want you to hear, and here's some of that now. Deborah Holland, new song from her.

did How Much Money Does One Man Need from her new album Unadorned. And then it was Chris Gantry, Same Size Grave from his album Worth Every Nail. And Chris goes back to the days of the outlaw country folks, Kris Kristofferson, Johnny Cash, that whole group in Nashville. Got kind of jaded by all that and left and went off and became a writer, wrote literature and books and such. Chris Gantry, he's back making music. But I think he might be mistaken about the Same Size Grave for us all. The billionaires are all building these underground bunkers to ride out the apocalypse. I think they're going to become their very elaborate graves. How about a little blues to take us up to the top of

That was Les Sampou doing Richmond Woman Blues from a great album she did called Borrowed and Blue. Well, two guys out of the United Kingdom, Phil Odgers and John Kettle, a couple years ago put out an album of all Phil Oakes songs called Far Rockaway. And amazingly, they have followed that up with a new album of all Phil Oakes songs called The War Is Over. Now, both Phil and John are in other bands, and they play more folk rock, punk kinds of things. But they're really into Phil Oakes and do a great job with it. So here's Phil Odgers and John Kettle. What are you fighting for?

If you win the war at home, there'll be no fighting anymore. That song Phil Oakes wrote more than 50 years ago absolutely speaks to what's happening in the world today. Phil Ogers and John Kettle with a great Phil Oakes song from their new album, The War Is Over. Well, let's celebrate another birthday. Eliza Gilkinson's birthday, great singer-songwriter, living up in Taos, last I knew. I think she's still there, and saw that she was on tour recently. Haven't had a chance to catch her, but would love to see her live again. But in the meantime, here's some recordings from Eliza Gilkinson.

Love your son. 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This message brought to you is a public service by your community radio station 101.5 FM Las Cruces.

0: For Eliza Gilkinson's birthday, I played you Dark Night of the Soul, and then An American Boy, and finished up with a great song written by John Gorka, Where No Monument Stands. Eliza Gilkinson, happy birthday. Thank you for the music. I mentioned at the outset I wanted to feature a special piece about Paul Simon and the making of Graceland. August 25th, 1986 was the release date for that album. And as I said, it was a major milestone in terms of the musical styles and influences. It covered world music and folk and pop and more. Here's a piece that was put together by David Dye. And you'll hear some music from Paul Simon from Graceland, and you'll hear some interview segments as well. So let's go listen to that.
1: Welcome back to Paul Simon Graceland. I'm David Dye. A year before going to South Africa, Paul Simon spent many car rides listening to a cassette of South African music. He was so affected by the sound that he felt compelled to find its root.
2: I was given a cassette. It was called Accordion Jive Hits by the Boyoyo Boys. I used to play this tape all the time. And, you know, after about 3 weeks of it, I said, you know, this is my favorite music. I'm not interested in listening to anything else. I found out that it came from South Africa. So I asked my record label, do we know anybody in South Africa? They said, yeah, there's this producer Hilton Rosenthal.
1: Going there also removed him somewhat from the pressures of the music business and the man to make hits. He was able to focus on his craft.
2: I can do whatever I want here, and I'm not going to get calls from the record company every week saying, how's it going, or can you send us something? We're dying to hear it. They just, you know, just left me alone, and that was good because we were in a different place where we needed to be left alone and to deal with the peculiarities of another culture and another country and another recording scene and all of that.
1: In preparation for Paul's visit, Hilton Rosenthal sent Paul a package of albums to listen to and become familiar with the wide range of music in the country.
2: There were different styles of music. It wasn't like it was just one kind of music. It would be same thing if you said, well, what, are you interested in hearing American music? And somebody said, I'd love to. And then you send them an album that has a country in it and a rhythm and blues and a Zydeco track and a gospel track, you know, so many different kinds of music. Well, that's the same thing in South Africa, a lot of different kinds of music. And so when I went, I really had a clear idea of what I really liked and what I wanted to record. And that's how I started off with those groups that I knew. And when they came in, I say, I really like this track, can you just play it? And I mean, those songs where it's, you know, there's co-writing, that's because they were based on tracks that I had heard on their records. And, well, maybe we modified the tracks or something, but essentially I could point to their record and say, can you play this, but change it a little bit here? And sometimes they could and sometimes they couldn't.
1: The first session was with the Boyoyo Boys, who played one of their accordion jive hits. Paul combined it with his lyrics and arrangements to become the song

0: Gumboots, sung by Paul Simon and featuring members of the Boyoyo Boys. In the late 1940s, the South African government instituted apartheid, a forced segregation of races. A small white minority held on to power with brutal repression and stripped blacks of their rights and citizenship. Apartheid ended in 1990 and the first free elections took place in 1994. As Paul Simon made plans to record with black South African musicians in 1985, apartheid was in effect. There were international, cultural, and academic boycotts of apartheid South Africa, so few outsiders came to the country during this time. While the African National Congress, an anti-apartheid political group, was against the visit, Paul was welcomed by many South African musicians and the Musicians Union.
1: What occurred without my knowledge was that the Musicians Union took a vote about whether they wanted me to come or not. And they voted, obviously, they voted that they did want me to come. Now, what they wanted to know was, what would they be paid, and what would the deal be? So once the money thing was settled, and they had their vote, they voted for me to come. So all the musicians were in on that.
0: Paul and musicians from around South Africa jammed in the studio while the tape rolled. Outside of the studio, however, the oppressive political system of apartheid made for an intensely hostile situation for black South Africans.
1: I remember one incident where I was putting a saxophone on Gumboots with Barney Rachabani, and I wanted him to play a harmony to the part that he wrote. And he said, no, he played the part, and then he's packing up his instrument. And I said, no, don't pack up yet. I want you to play a harmony. He said, no, I got to go. I said, no, I need you to play, don't go yet. I need you to play a harmony. He said, no, I have to go. I got to be out of the garage by 5 o'clock because I don't have a permit to be in Johannesburg after 5 o'clock. And if I don't have a permit, I can be arrested. I have to be back in Soweto. So, I mean, in the middle of all the kind of euphoric feeling of being in the studio, you would have reminders that you're living in this incredibly tense racial environment where the law of the land was apartheid.

0: The Boy in the Bubble, sung by Paul Simon.
1: What I felt was the most sincere expression of my respect for these musicians was not to go and stand up and say, let me describe your plight and your burden, and I'll do that for you. My idea was, they play their best, I'm going to play my best. I'm going to give them my best shot. I didn't come in here promising to do anything other than to make a really great record. They didn't say, come in here and tell our story. They just said, yeah, you can come in and play. You know, we'll play with you. And so that's the way I approached it. I tried to make a great record, and that was my way of saying that I thought that they were extraordinary. And by implication, their extraordinary cultural heritage and expression told everybody that these were not simply poor, oppressed black people who were suffering at the hands of really bad white people. They were varied groups who had, you know, a great artistic mode of expression in their music and their art, actually. And it wasn't just a cliche. They were actually really, really interesting in this specific way. And that's what I was trying to

0: Crazy Love, Volume 2, sung by Paul Simon. I'm David Dye, and you're listening to Paul Simon, Graceland.
1: So that gave you some insights into the making of Graceland and the recording sessions in South Africa, both the apartheid situation, the political situation, and the attempts by Paul and the musicians there to make a great record, as he said. And there are other segments in the interview that David Dye does, but I want to move on and actually play an interview, and actually a spoken word segment from Paul Simon with another perspective on the making of Graceland. So here's Paul Simon.
2: The Graceland story is a very interesting story in that it's a very good example of how a collaboration works, even when you're not aware of it occurring. The track is one of the early tracks because I only did 5 tracks in South Africa. On the sessions that I did with Forere, who was the accordion player, plays on Boy in the Bubble, we did a few other tracks. One of the tracks I said, you know, I like only the drums on this track. I don't really want anything else. I don't want the accordion or bass. I just want the drums. And the drums were something like a kind of a traveling rhythm in country music. I'm a big Sun Records fan, and early 50s, mid 50s Sun Records. You'd hear that drum beat a lot. Johnny Cash type of rhythm. And somewhere later in the week of recording, when I had put together a rhythm section of Ray Peary and Bagidi Kumalo and Isaac Machali as the rhythm section, I said to Ray one day, I like this drum pattern. Take a listen to it and see if it does anything for you. You know, it sounds like a kind of a country thing to me. So he started to play his version of American country, Ray. He was in the key of E, and then he was playing, like he did. Of course, he's playing electric, but he'd be up over here, you know, like. And the drums are going down. Oh, then he went, which is a relative minor chord to that key.

I said, hey, that's interesting that you played a minor chord, because all the music that I've been recording in South Africa, with the exception of the Sotho music, it was all three-chord major chords. There was never a minor chord. There were times when I would ask Black Mambazo to sing a minor chord. They couldn't sing a minor chord. They just didn't hear it. So he put in this minor chord, and I said, that's interesting. Why'd you do that? He said, I was just imitating the way you write. Well, I said, well, play this lick over it. Da.

overdub. And he did, and it was a really nice mix, and Begidi was playing.

has a beautiful emptiness to it. I think that's part of what makes me think that it's something like Sun Records, you know, when it was just a few instruments and nothing really much except slapback echo and the song. There's also another connection musically that's in there, and that is there's a pedal steel guitar in there, which is, of course, like a country instrument. But it's also a West African instrument, and the guy who played it, his name was Devola Adejapu. He played with King Sunny Ade's band. You know, I wanted to hear what that lick sounded like. Seemed like it would be a very good pedal steel lick. And it was a great pedal steel lick, but it was also a great Ray Peary performance.

0: what's interesting is that Ray reaches into his memory for some kind of approximation of what he thinks of as American country, and Bagidi plays straight ahead to the African groove, and so the two musics find a commonality, and the lyric expresses that.
1: I'm going to Graceland.
0: Don and Phil Everly came in and sang. I always heard that song as a perfect Everly Brothers song.
1: Poor boys and pilgrims with families, and we are going to Graceland.
0: I was down in South Africa in, I think, February, maybe early March, and I think I didn't go down to Memphis until maybe May. Brought it home and I was trying to write to it. I would, sing these lines about Graceland, because I'm going to get rid of the Graceland part because, I mean, what's Graceland got to do with South Africa or anything like that? So that's got to go. It's just a question of, what I'm going to replace it with. But then I couldn't replace it with anything. I was always singing that. And finally I said, I don't know, maybe I'm supposed to go to Graceland. I've never been. Maybe I'm supposed to go on a trip and see what I'm writing about. So I did. And then I began to describe the trip, the Mississippi Delta, because I was driving up from Louisiana, where I cut the Zydeco track on Graceland. I was driving from Highway 61. I'm just writing about what the countryside looked like.

Graceland. And finally got there to, you know, to Graceland and just, you know, made a tour through Graceland. But what's interesting about all of this is that the part of me that had Graceland in my head, I think subconsciously, was reacting to what I first heard in the drums, which was a kind of Sun Records country blues amalgam. And what Ray was doing was mixing up his oral recollections of what American country was and what kind of chord changes I played.

so the whole song really is just one sound evoking a response, and that eventually became a lyric that evoked, instead of being specifically about a South African subject or even a political subject, it became a traveling song that had to do with the original sound, which was the drums and Sun Records and Graceland. That's really the secret of world music, is people are able to listen to each other and make associations and play their own music that sounds like it fits into another culture. And that's how it works, and that's how it worked then. The story of Graceland.

So you heard the inside scoop of how Paul Simon wrote and created that song in collaboration with a group of musicians in South Africa. And then, of course, I played you the whole song of Graceland. And he didn't talk too much about it, but I really think one of the important instruments in there that really helps make the song is the bass line. It's really neat throughout the whole song. Anyway, Paul Simon, The Story of Graceland, Paul Simon singing the title track of the iconic album released 40 years ago, Paul Simon and Graceland. Well, you are listening to Music They Don't Want You to Hear on Radio KTAL, KTALLP, 101.5 FM, Las Cruces. And that's the kind of stories and background and music that you hear on community radio, and you're probably not going to hear anywhere else. 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So I thought I'd play a couple of new songs as we kind of close things out here. Here's a new song from a group called Big Sky Country, Walk Up This Hill.

0: Big Sky Country did Walk Up This Hill, a brand new song from them, and then Sheryl Crow, brand new song from her, featuring Jesse Wells. 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

0: Hearts of Hope, a provider serving individuals with developmental disabilities, will host a community event called Heroes, Wheels, and Smiles from 9 a.m. to 1 p.m. on Saturday, August 29th at Young Park. It will include a classic car show, display of police cars and fire trucks, food vendors, games, activities, music, and entertainment. The event seeks to strengthen ties between first responders and those with developmental disabilities.
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On the next Delving In, attorney Joseph Margulies, who has worked with death row convicts as well as prisoners at Guantanamo, talks about his new book, Cast Out, A Call for a Forgiving Society in an Age of Incarceration, which presents poignant case studies of people who were convicted of heinous and brutal crimes. Each endured an extraordinarily difficult childhood, some in a gang-infested neighborhood, most with a dehumanizing level of poverty, all of them survivors of physical or sexual abuse, circumstances that, in his view, don't exonerate them, but should call for our empathy and understanding, rather than the more typical response of demonizing them as irredeemable monsters. Margulies sums up his personal philosophy, which clearly guides his professional life, to 8 words. There is no them, there is only us. 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
0: Walt Rubel,
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1: Jamie Bronstein,
0: and Peter Goodman.
1: I'm Jamie Bronstein, a history professor at NMSU, and I like asking probing questions.
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0: Doña Ana County is seeking two residents to serve on the Animal Services Center of the Mesilla Valley Board of Directors and will accept applications until 5 p.m. on Thursday, August 27th. A letter of interest and a resume can be sent via email to amandag@doñaana.gov or mailed to 845 North Motel Boulevard, Las Cruces, New Mexico, 88007.
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on, Sintra. Please give me 209. 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Will you please give poor Lightning 209? Yeah, you know I want to talk to my little baby. She's so far down the line.

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Whoa, they say your baby don't want you. Why, I can't say. Well, I thought about it one day she would remember me and I said,

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Why don't she so far down the line? And I start right there and I say one more time.

I am Samuel Orozco, executive producer and host of Línea Abierta, heard on Quetal Radio every weekday from 1 to 2 in the afternoon. Línea Abierta is a live calling program in Spanish, and we're proud to be on the Quetal Radio lineup in Las Cruces.

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I'm Clinton Wilcox, host of Christian Classics 101. 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And I do take requests on my live show. I hope to see you there.

What's happening, y'all? It's DJ Tone Deaf, host of the Smear Campaign. 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

0: music they don't want you to hear. The Supreme Court declared it unconstitutional. 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
1: A grief and safety resource fair will be held at the Railroad Museum on Saturday, August 29th from 10 a.m. until 1 p.m. The Railroad Museum is located at 315 North Messiah Street, number 2567, and the phone number is 575-541-2154.
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0: Now Matt the Cat's gonna show you what was on the juke in the back.
1: Rhythm and blues is just rock and roll. It's just it's music. Rhythm and blues, it's a craze, but it's a very good craze, and that there are some very beautiful songs recorded in rhythm and blues. If the people would just take time, some of the people that don't like it would just take time out to listen to it.
2: That's the voice of a young Elvis Presley who has risen to enormous fame. He's facing his detractors, who are calling his music style, rhythm and blues, dirty. And so it begins, the rise of the most popular and influential musical figure of the 20th century, Elvis Presley. I'm Matt the Cat, and this week's Juke in the Back focuses on the cat who made rhythm and blues mainstream. They cleaned it up a little bit, they called it rock and roll, but it still had that excitement of the old rhythm and blues sounds. This is such an amazing and fertile time in music history. Cats like Elvis were blazing into a whole new world while taking some of the past with them. Elvis reinterpreted the music that he had heard growing up, the music that really turned him on, whether it was country and western, hillbilly, gospel, rhythm and blues, or blues. Elvis was influenced by it all. He was like a musical sponge, and when he got his chance on the big stage, he put out his own version of the music that had moved him so much in his formative years. And that's what this week's Juke in the Back is all about. The rhythm and blues music that influenced Elvis. Elvis loved country singers like Hank Williams and Hank Snow. He loved the gospel quartets. He dug on pop singers like Dean Martin, and he was moved by the blues. But most importantly, Elvis embraced rhythm and blues. He got his hip gyrations by watching Jackie Wilson on stage with Billy Ward and the Dominoes. He wanted to sing like Clyde McFadden. He wanted the down-home rawness of Arthur Big Boy Crudup. Elvis was certainly a derivative of these styles, but he put it all together and made it his own. And if Elvis hadn't brought this music into the mainstream, would Buddy Holly or Carl Perkins ever have gotten the chance? And if they hadn't latched on to what Elvis was doing, then maybe the Beatles, the Rolling Stones, the Who, the Small Faces, Led Zeppelin, and countless others never would have caught the rock and roll bug. And then where would we be? It all goes back to Elvis. And for Elvis, it all goes back to those influences. And that's our focus on this week's Juke in the Back. The soul that came before rock and roll. The rhythm and blues sounds of the 1940s and 50s. They're spinning off shellac 78s out of our old Rockola jukebox. Let's begin by going back to Elvis's first session for Sun Records. It was held on July 5th, 1954, at 706 Union Avenue in Memphis, Tennessee. The guy behind the Ampex reel-to-reel machine was none other than Sam Phillips, who had founded Sun Records in 1952 to record blues, rhythm and blues, country and western, hillbilly, and gospel music. Phillips was enthralled by the sounds he heard coming out of the black community, and he knew that those sounds would take the world by storm if they could just be made a little more palatable to the white audience. He figured the only way to do this was to get a white cat who sang with that African-American feel. It all came together when he found Elvis, a 19-year-old truck driver originally from Tupelo, Mississippi. Elvis was ready. He had prepared for this moment. He was trying to be discovered in 1953 when he came into the Memphis Recording Service, the home of Sun Records, to cut a demo of My Happiness. But as the late great Sam Phillips recalls, nothing was really happening on this first session. Elvis wasn't really gelling with the two guys that Sam had put him together with, Scotty Moore on guitar and Bill Black on bass. But then something magical happened. Let's hear it right from the horse's mouth. Here's Sam Phillips.
3: Well, we'd been in four or five times and nothing really happened. And so I had come in the studio and told them that, hey, they could stay around and kick it around a little more, or they could go on home. And Elvis kept on his guitar. In the meantime, Scotty had taken off his strap on his guitar, and Bill had laid his bass down, his old upright doghouse bass. And Elvis cut down on this thing, and I mean, he just beat the hell out of the guitar. I mean, he'd break strings going and coming. And and he started out, "That's All Right, Mama." Well, I'd heard that old song, but I mean, he had never offered it, you know, at all. In fact, I had no idea he knew it. When I heard that, man, I said, "Good God, this is what we're looking for."

author Big Boy Crudup with the original version of That's All Right. Recorded and first released in 1946, it gained some popularity in 1947, but it was never a smash hit. In 47, Elvis would have been 12 years old, so the song probably didn't have a huge impact. However, RCA chose to re-release That's All Right as part of its first run of 45s in 1949. I'm willing to bet that Elvis probably picked up on the song around that time. You see, even though That's All Right wasn't a huge hit, it was a very influential song. It really didn't sound like anything else coming out of the blues world in 1947. It certainly wasn't the jump blues of Wynonie Harris and Eddie Cleanhead Vincent. It didn't sound like the combos of Lucky Millinder, Lionel Hampton, or Hal Singer. It really wasn't the down-home Mississippi Delta blues of Muddy Waters. This record was ahead of its time, and it's no wonder that Elvis excelled at making it all his own during his first session of 1954. That's All Right was Elvis's first release on Sun Records, backed with the Bill Monroe classic Blue Moon of Kentucky. It was released as Sun number 209. Up next, we have a song that would become Elvis's second Sun release, Sun number 210. It was written and first recorded by Roy Brown, even though Wynonie Harris had a hit with it first in 1948. His was a groundbreaking record with a driving backbeat. It soared to the top of the rhythm and blues charts and was a staple in Elvis's early career. Here's Wynonie Mr. Blues Harris as we honor the rhythm and blues roots of Elvis on this week's Juke in the Back with Good Rockin' Tonight.

0: but my way was dark at night. It would shine as bright as light when I was trying to get to you.
1: Elvis's version of Trying to Get to You, cut on July 11th, 1955 at Sun Studios in Memphis. He had tried to cut it the previous February, but they couldn't get a good take of it. That's the only Elvis song on Sun to feature a piano, and the piano part was probably played by Elvis himself. Scotty Moore is, of course, on guitar, Bill Black on bass, and Johnny Brunero is playing drums. That song was never issued on Sun. But after RCA took over Elvis's Sun catalog, they issued a single of Trying to Get to You in September of 1956. However, it didn't make the charts. Trying to Get to You was based on a rhythm and blues vocal group record from 1954 by a group that was discovered in Washington, D.C., called the Eagles. Mercury Records put it out, and it didn't really do anything, but apparently Elvis heard it. Let's hear that original version of Trying to Get to You from the Eagles. I'm Matt the Cat, and we're digging on Elvis's R&B influences this week on The Juke in the Back.

0: It was dark at night, but the shot was right aside. When I was trying to get to you.
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3: This guy in Las Vegas. Billy Warden is dominoes. Billy Warden is dominoes. There's a guy out there who's done a takeoff on me. Don't be cruel. He tried so hard until he got much better, boy. Much better than that record of mine. Oh, no, wait now. I mean, it's this way. He was real slender. He was a colored guy. He got up there and he said, he had a little slow with me. Started off. He said, what kind of key did I do it in? What key did I do? Don't be cruel, man. B?

0: got it back in the whole quartet. They got to feel it on in. He said, it's exactly what he said. Well, I don't want to know who other love. He was hitting it, boy. Right in the microphone and went down to the last note, went all the way down to the floor, man, looking straight up the ceiling. Man, I cut him out. I was on the table when he got this thing.
1: I don't know. That's impressive.
0: And he had his feet turned in like this, and all the time was singing, and feet was going in and out, both ways, sliding like this. He says, hey, you know I can be found.
2: Oh, he says,
0: at least, please, a telephone.
3: Telephone.
0: Don't be close.
1: I'll pay Ed to get him in here.
3: You're paralyzed like you thought about doing it later after you'd already done it.
0: I can't do that one.
4: Oh, please.
0: He said,
1: What? Just a member of
0: Ward's Dominoes. He had already done Hound Dog and another one or two, and he didn't do too well. You know, he was trying too hard. Mm-hmm. But he done that Don't Be Cruel. He was trying so hard that he got better, boy. Man, he sung that song. That quartet in the background, you know. Bought off, butt off, butt off, butt off, and he was out there cutting it, man, and all I'm going way up in the air.
1: Oh, man, that's classic.
0: If you can't come around, at least please, a telephone.
3: That's great.
0: Boy, he's talking hell out of it. I went back four nights straight, man. and heard that guy do that. He said, he'd soften up, he'd say, I don't. He'd shake his head and say, I don't want no other love. Baby, it's just you are. He'd say, well, then I don't want to stop thinking of me. Man, he sung a hell out of the song, man. I was on the table looking at him. Get him off.
5: Elvis, talking about the great Jackie Wilson, who he had apparently recently seen singing with Billy Ward and the Dominoes, doing Don't Be Cruel. That was taken from an impromptu meeting that occurred on the 4th of December, 1956, at Sun Studios in Memphis. Elvis was in town and dropped in on a Carl Perkins session. Sam had recently signed Jerry Lee Lewis, and he was hanging out there. Then a little later on, Johnny Cash stopped by. Over the years, this impromptu jam session has been referred to as the Million Dollar Quartet. And even though he can't remember Jackie Wilson's name, Elvis would certainly take a lot from Jackie's stage performance, including his wiggles and gyrations. It's really great hearing Elvis jam on Don't Be Cruel, which he said on many occasions was his favorite song. What, you don't believe me?
6: What's your favorite song, Elvis?
7: Out of mine or out of any song?
6: Don't Be Cruel is my favorite of mine. Of other records, I like My Prayer, probably.
5: See? Yeah, and he also dug the rhythm and blues ballads, like My Prayer. But let's stay on Billy Ward and the Dominoes. He may not have remembered Jackie Wilson's name during that jam session, but he was well familiar with their former lead singer, Clyde McFatter. Another ballad that Elvis was very familiar with, Harbor Lights, which was originally a Polish song from the 1930s, was done by numerous pop and rhythm and blues artists. Elvis cut Harbor Lights during his very first session with Sam Phillips on July 5th, 1954. His version would remain unissued until the 1970s. There's a good chance that the version of Harbor Lights that Elvis was most influenced by could have been Billy Ward and the Dominoes' 1951 recording, featuring Clyde McFatter on lead vocals. Here it is now, as we feature the rhythm and blues influences of Elvis Presley on this week's Juke in the Back, the soul that came before rock and roll.

That tune never fails to get me. Mystery Train from 1953 off Sun Records. Little Junior's Blue Flames. The flip side of that song, Love My Baby, would be the guitar inspiration that Scotty Moore would use on Elvis's 1955 version of Mystery Train. Elvis recorded it on the 11th of July, 1955, and it would be his fifth and final single release for Sun Records, Sun number 223. Here's the slightly sped up, but no less eerie, Elvis Presley version of Mystery Train. I'm Matt the Cat, and we're digging Elvis's early R&B influences on this week's Juke in the Back.

Smiley Lewis, spinning off of Imperial Records from 1955. That song was written by Pearl King, the wife of Dave Bartholomew, who also co-wrote the tune, and his band is backing Smiley Lewis up on that tune. Elvis would take his first crack at One Night at a session recorded on the 24th of January, 1957. He would use the song's original lyrics. It would remain unreleased until 1983. Elvis's love for that song must have run deep, because nearly a month later, on February 23rd, 1957, Elvis would cut One Night for the second time, this time using softer lyrics. One Night with You is what I'm now praying for, as opposed to One Night of Sin is what I'm now paying for. RCA issued One Night as the flip side of I Got Stung in 1958. It went to number 4 on the pop charts and a whopping number 10 on the rhythm and blues lists. Let's hear that original, raunchy, and previously unreleased version of One Night. Elvis sings this with so much feeling and soul, it's mind-blowing. I'm Matt the Cat, and this is the R&B side of Elvis on this week's Juke in the Back, 1940s and 50s.

Now it's time for the Great 78, where we take a thick piece of shellac and harken back to a time when 78 RPM records were king. This week we're featuring the king, Elvis Presley, and his rhythm and blues influences. And even though Lonnie Johnson doesn't have great name recognition today, he had a big influence on a young Elvis. Elvis would sing many of his 50s ballads in the same style as Lonnie Johnson. This song, Tomorrow Night, by Johnson, was number one for 7 solid weeks in 1949 for King Records. Elvis would cut his version on September 10th, 1954, but it was never issued as a single. Let's hear one of Elvis's greatest vocal influences. Here's Lonnie Johnson with this week's Great 78, Tomorrow Night.

0: Mama Thornton with the original version of Hound Dog, written by two young white songwriters, Jerry Lieber and Mike Stoller, in 1952. It was recorded in 52 and became one of the biggest rhythm and blues hits of 1953, peaking at number one on the R&B charts for six solid weeks. The great Johnny Otis backed her up on that record, and the label lists him as Kansas City Bill in orchestra. That version of Hound Dog was a monumental record for many reasons. For one thing, it established Jerry Lieber and Mike Stoller as serious songwriters in the R&B field. Two, it was such a big record that it inspired copycat or sound-alike records. For example, Bear Cat, written by Sam Phillips and sung by Rufus Thomas on Sun. Bearcat would be Sun Records' first hit, peaking at number three on the national charts. But Lieber and Stoller sued Sam Phillips because he didn't give them songwriting credit on the record. The copyright infringement lawsuit almost bankrupt Sam Phillips' label, and if that had happened, Elvis might never have been discovered.
1: Yeah!

0: more.
1: That's Rufus Thomas singing Bearcat. Now, you can see how big Hound Dog was. I mean, you had Hound Dog going to number one. You had Bearcat going to number three. So Elvis was most certainly affected by this record. Now you have lots of groups covering Hound Dog because it was so popular. For example, Freddie Bell and the Bell Boys, a group from Philadelphia, were playing in Las Vegas when Elvis happened to catch their act and see them perform Hound Dog. He really dug their arrangement.

0: class.
1: And so you can see Elvis's Hound Dog was based on Freddie Bell and the Bell Boys' arrangement of the Big Mama Thornton song. You roll all of that together and you get Elvis's biggest hit next to Don't Be Cruel, Hound Dog, 1956. It all goes back to rhythm and blues, baby. Now, man, I wish I had more time because I could stay on this topic all day. But I gotta close it out now with one more set of songs. Let's close with a song that was recorded in 1954 in Nashville, Tennessee, from Nashville's own Arthur Gunter. Excello Records released it, and it went to number 12 in 1955. Elvis was most certainly moved by this record because he cut his own version of Baby Let's Play House on February 5th for Sun Records. It would be Elvis's fourth release for Sun, number 217. And in July of 1955, it would be Elvis's first record to make the national country charts. I'm going to start with the R&B original version of Baby Let's Play House from Arthur Gunter. Then we're going to move into a very special rendition from Elvis. I'm not going to play the Sun record. Instead, I want to play a live performance that he recorded on the immensely popular Louisiana Hayride radio program. Elvis appeared on the Louisiana Hayride many, many times, but this version of Baby Let's Play House is taken from his August 20th, 1955 appearance. So since the song charted in July of 1955, Elvis is playing his current hit. I hope you dig it, and I hope you've enjoyed this week's Juke in the Back as we've taken a close look at Elvis Presley's rhythm and blues influences. I'm Matt the Cat, and remember, until next time, soul, it's a feeling, and you'll get that feeling each week by tuning into your source for 1940s and 50s rhythm and blues, the Juke in the Back, the soul that came before rock and roll. Now, baby, let's play house.

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5: Hello, Georges Collinet with you on a special edition of Afropop Worldwide from PRX. In June 2018, we lost a great friend and a giant in the work of documenting African music. Leo Sarkisian was the host of the Voice of America's Music Time in Africa from 1965 up to 2012 when he retired. In his storied life, he recorded music all over Africa and beyond. So today, we bring you Remembering Leo Sarkisian, a conversation I had with Leo in his prime, speaking about his extraordinary life and work.
6: 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Leo is an extraordinary guy, broadcaster, musician, ethnomusicologist, painter, linguist, and full of energy at the tender age of 75. He's traveled and recorded extensively all over Africa since the late 50s. Leo has some wonderful sounds and stories to share with us today. Leo, comment ça va?
7: Toujours en forme, George.
6: Voilà, voilà.
7: Which means right on top.
6: Well, welcome to Afropop Worldwide, Leo.
7: Thank you.
6: I'm so happy to have you here today. Leo, we'll get you to tell us more of your story later, but let's hear some of your recordings first. You've worked a long time in Guinea and met some of my favorite artists there, and in particular, the great Kandia Kouyaté.
7: And great is right. This is a young man who really left his mark in the history of West African music. But shall we listen to one of his recordings right now?
6: Right.
7: How about Djoliba?

0: Gandia Kouyaté with Djoliba, which means the Niger River, recorded in Guinea by broadcaster, ethnomusicologist, adventurer extraordinaire, Léo Sarkisian, our guest this week on Afropop Worldwide. Georges Collinet with you. Now, Léo, let's talk about this great Gandia. He was tall, always wearing that long, flowing white robe, and that hat always cocked on the side. You know, he was magnificent.
1: Royalty.
0: Yes.
1: Gandia, of course, was one of the descendants of the great griot families. As you know, there were four great griot families in West Africa, spread out through Mali, Senegal, Sierra Leone, and Guinea, of course. And he came from the town of Kindia, is where he was born.
0: In Guinea, yeah.
1: And he mentioned how, as a young man, his father handed him his first musical instrument, which was the koni, the little lute. From then on, he began to take the West African classical music seriously. And when I arrived there, of course, he was the number one artist and musician in the city.
0: You were there. How was it in the late 50s and the early 60s? How was the music scene in Guinea?
1: Well, orchestras at that time, like other parts of Africa, in the 50s, they were just becoming organized. And it was the first time that they were organizing dance orchestras. And in the middle of Conakry, they had this great club called the Payotte.
0: La Payotte. I was there several times.
1: Right.
0: The freshest beer in town.
1: But these beautiful Payotte clubs, which is a thatched roof. That was the first place where dance orchestras began to perform. And in other major towns, they were just beginning to have little musical groups.
0: But you know what is interesting also is the fact that maybe the evolution of music in Guinea in particular was due to President Sékou Touré.
1: This is right after independence.
0: That's right.
1: They had just become in September 1958, following Ghana, and to organize the country for unity. Because at that time, you know, there was, during the colonial period, all the various peoples were separated to keep control. Well, Secretary said, look, forget your tribal loyalties. You are now a Guinean. And he wanted to use music as one of the great tools for unification.
0: Yeah, right.
1: So there were a number of orchestras being organized. The Orchestra Gekedu, the Orchestra of Kissidougou, and of course the famous Payotte also. And I did have the opportunity, of course, of going down to Bela, and I was able to record the first recordings of a group that became known as the Bembeya Jazz.
0: Really?
1: That became very popular later on when they did come to the capital city, to Conakry. But they were a great band.

0: Bembeya Jazz,
1: one of Guinea's all-time best-loved bands. Georges Collinet with you on Afropop Worldwide. We are visiting with Leo Sarkissian, producer of The Voice of America's weekly show, Music Time in Africa, which recently celebrated its 30th anniversary.
0: That's right, George, and we've known each other 30 years.
1: That's right, Leo. And I tell you, I'm sure that you get asked this question all the time. How did an Armenian-American from Massachusetts fall so much in love with African music?
0: It goes a long way away, George. After tours of Afghanistan, Pakistan, India, for a recording company in Hollywood, Tempo Records, where I was music director, and also I was trained as a sound engineer at Radio Recorders in Hollywood. I was doing background music for films and for television.
1: Oh, really? You didn't tell me that.
0: And it was Tempo Records, after we finished with Asia, that they said that I was going to go to Ghana because it had just become independent.
1: Mm-hmm.
0: And I worked there in Ghana with Radio Ghana for about a year, traveling all over the country, taking samples of music. And then I went up to Conakry, Guinea,
1: mm-hmm.
0: traveling up through Burkina Faso and in through parts of Mali and then into Guinea. So I had carte blanche, actually.
1: What a lucky man. And then you met Edward Murrow, I think.
0: Edward Murrow came to Conakry, and he had heard about my recording work, and I had just come back from Mali from a recording trip. And he said, I'd like to hear some of the recordings that you've been making.
1: Hmm.
0: And little did I know that he was a close friend of my boss in Hollywood.
1: Ah, yes.
0: Anyhow, I played a recording for him from Mopti, from the interior of Mali.
1: Mm-hmm.
0: And it was a small combo, four musicians who had never left Mopti, had never gone to the capital city of that country. And Murrow said, my gosh, he says, if that isn't Chicago blues and very nice.
1: It was not Ali Farka Touré, I hope.
0: No, this is way back in the early days, you
1: wow.
0: know. And he said, where did they learn music like that? And I said, by listening to The Voice of America. And which was probably true.
1: Yes.
0: And it was after that that they recruited me for The Voice of America.
1: Mm. Well, that's an amazing story there, Leo. And I am so jealous. You are going traveling Mopti, Guinea. Oh, well, anyway, how would you typically operate? I mean, you know, you arrive in a village.
0: Well, number one, George, research is the most important thing in music.
1: Mm-hmm.
0: And I've done my homework all my life. And even now at my tender age of 75, I still go through my books on African history, on different peoples and musical instruments. So I do my homework in advance. And I know exactly what I'm looking for and what I'm doing. And I've always had the luxury of not going into a village right away and begin to record. I would spend a few days, I would listen to the musicians till they had enough confidence in me of what I was looking for. And about 3 or 4 days later, they would come to me and say, when are you going to record us?
1: Yeah.
0: And right from the beginning, in the evenings, as you know, there's always music mm-hmm. and dancing in the villages. I would dance up till 2, 3 o'clock in the morning.
1: Well, and I know you can do that too.
0: And actually, in a short time, you can almost become part of that village.
1: Yeah. Leo, now that we have talked about the village scene, let's take the listeners there through one of your recordings.
0: Okay. I went to Kankan, and outside of the city.
1: Kankan in Guinea.
0: Yes.
1: Yes.
0: At least a couple of thousand people had gathered for a big festival. And there was a big fire built right there in the center of this field. And they waited till it was all hot coals. And then all of a sudden, a dancer came out and started walking on the coals. And then the drums began, and he began to dance all on these hot coals. And then it seemed as if everybody there began to sing at the same time. And I was able to set up all my microphones and my machines and everything right next to near the fire. And I recorded this fire dance.

0: take me back to Africa right now.
1: George, this is one of the great experiences I've had as a recording engineer, because as I was recording this group of flute music, I had on my earphones, I was listening to this flute, these wild notes that this man was playing, and then all of a sudden, I saw two people come and take the flute player on each side, and he was already like frozen, and they carried him away. He had put himself in a trance with his own music.
0: Where was that?
1: This was in Burkina Faso, in the interior. And as you know, Burkina Faso is one of those countries. It's a landlocked country. Mm-hmm. And it's one place where traditional music is still the life of everybody. It's the everyday life, the traditional musical instruments and the dancing.
0: Mostly when you go into countryside, yeah? I've heard some fabulous musicians out there.
1: Very, very much so.
0: Leo, you also spent a lot of time working in Ghana and Nigeria. Can you tell us about some of the stars from Nigeria that you met?
1: Well, I arrived there in 1965, and the name of the most important musician at that time, who became really great later, was the great Fela.
0: Fela Ransom.
1: Right. And at that time, of course, he was experimenting with like Stan Kenton arrangements for jazz, you know, with the brass and all. And I was there, of course, working with NBC, with Nigerian Broadcasting Corporation. And I was sent there to help train some of their recording artists. And so Fela came with his group to be recorded. And we had a wonderful time for several weeks recording some of his songs.
0: So let's listen to one of the recordings that you made with Fela Ransom Kuti.
1: Okay.
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Yenga Wabrio, Denga

0: Cardinal Jim Rex Lawson from Nigeria, recorded by Leo Sarkisian, our guest today. I love the titles. I mean, over in Nigeria, we have commanders, generals, admirals.
1: That's true.
0: Tell us a little bit about the cardinal.
1: First, it was Jim Rex Lawson. And then, of course, he sang a lot of Christian music. So his fans came about to call him the Cardinal also.
0: Okay.
1: And he was one of the great pioneers in popular music in Nigeria, even before Fela's time. Mm-hmm. And he was playing high life music. And he actually bought his own hotel. He had a bar and a restaurant. And he did very well. And I was invited to his hotel with all my equipment and was able to record him.
0: Oh, that's great. We go from Nigeria to Ghana in a moment.
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0: Today, we're remembering the life and career of radio giant Leo Sarkisian. We pick up with our discussion about drum orchestras in Ghana, a place near and dear to our hearts. Leo, you spent a lot of time working in Ghana, and I think that you are focusing on traditional music. Is that right?
1: That's true, George. And I think that probably one of the most important things in Ghanaian music is the drum orchestras. And as you know, people all over the world, when they hear about Africa, they think about the drums, of
0: yeah,
1: course.
0: Yeah, that's right.
1: But these are well-organized groups, and there is a great theory to African drumming. And I have an example over here now of where the master drummer, who leads the orchestra, plays a little bit of poetry to introduce a dance. And what he's doing is calling the attention of all the other musicians. Mm-hmm. And he says, wait, I'm going to give you the rhythm for the dance. And he will give the first rhythm to the man who's playing the gong. And then he'll give another cross rhythm, a rhythm playing against the other rhythm, to the first drummer and then the second drummer and so on. So you'll have about five rhythms all going together. Wow. Yet it sounds as if it's one. And it gets really, really exciting so that the dancers feel as if it's almost like being intoxicated.

0: Wow, what was that, Leo?
1: George, a large number of recordings I made in northern Ghana.
0: Uh-huh.
1: And this was a very important village called Tumu, where there's a very well-known chief musician.
0: Mm-hmm.
1: And this group, of course, was a xylophone orchestra, and the bells that you heard were actually tied around the wrists of the xylophone player,
0: uh-huh.
1: so that he can have his own rhythm at the same time.
0: Yeah. Leo, you recently returned to Africa, and you were in Ghana, of course, and you went back to Liberia. Liberia, of course, is sadly torn up by a vicious civil war that's killed 150,000 people over the last 6 years. And you spent a lot of time there in more peaceful days.
1: George, even though it was heartbreaking to go back to Liberia, it was still like going back home for me, because I did spend so much time there. And I made many, many recordings, especially in the interior of the country, in Vai country and Gio country. And one of the recordings I made there, of course, features the fanga, which is the armpit drum. And this is a group of Gio men and women from the village of Zowinto in the interior of Liberia.
0: And that's totally different from what we've heard. We are now in the deep forest.
1: Exactly, very much so.

0: Music from Liberia, recorded by Leo Sarkisian, our guest today on Afropop Worldwide from PRI, Public Radio International. I'm Georges Collinet. And Leo, now tell me, do you have any favorite pop artists from Liberia?
1: Yes, I have, George. In fact, Liberia has had several good pop stars who've even gained international fame. There was a very interesting young lady there by the name of Fatou Gayflor, who later on was given the title Princess Fatou Gayflor.
0: There you go, another title.
1: And they even called her the Golden Voice of Liberia.
0: Uh-huh.
1: And she was actually in the National Folkloric Troupe as a dancer and singer, and later on, she started to make recordings with a modern dance orchestra. And I recorded her with a number of excellent songs of old traditional folk songs.
0: Yeah.
1: But we also have an album over here that was recorded by Faisal Helwani of some of the same songs that I had already recorded.
0: Uh-huh. So let's listen to Princess Fatou.

0: That was Chachi from Ethiopia, and before that, we heard Fatou, Princess Fatou from Liberia. Leo, you've just been in Ethiopia.
1: Yes, George.
0: And that's where you met Chachi.
1: Yes, but I also met Chachi first here in this country. She was in Hollywood here doing some film work. And then we also interviewed her and with some of her music here at the Voice of America. But when I got to Addis this time, she was the first one, of course, who came to see us. And she had just released her first CD, a beautiful young lady.
0: Okay, more on Leo's recent visit to Ethiopia in a moment. But first...

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0: Leo, you were recently in Addis Ababa, Ethiopia. Can you tell us about the music scene there?
1: Well, great changes have taken place there in Ethiopia, as there are in a number of countries throughout Africa. There's sort of a going back to the roots, mm-hmm. and a type of music called Asmari music. The Asmaris are a group of people in the north, and they're performing in these little clubs called tejbeit. Tej is, of course, is a home brew, like a honey wine, and beit means house or a clubhouse. So they have all these little groups, usually of a one-string violin and a drum, and sometimes they'll add an accordion in the orchestras. So here is an example of what we call tejbeit music in Addis Ababa. It's very popular.

0: Tejbet Music from Ethiopia. We've been talking with the music man of Africa, Leo Sarkisian. Thanks for stopping by, Leo. We'll have to do this again.
1: Certainly, George. As long as I'm going to be toujours en forme also.
0: Okay. And we did meet many times. Leo, we miss you. We'll never forget you. 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And I'm Georges Collinet.

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5: That's me, Jamie. Jamie Dalapa. And what we do on this show is we play music and musicians you've never heard. All the non-sellers, the non-hits. 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So you can hear any show, anytime, forever. All right. Tonight, we're going to feature songs with the lyrics all night long. We'll get to that. But first, little Willie Joe and his unitar, a guitar with one string that happens to be about 12 feet tall.

Scotty McKay. Yeah, Scotty McKay. You may know him as Max Lipscomb. Maybe you know him as one of Gene Vincent's Blue Caps. As Scotty McKay, a great performer and musician. I wish he would have put out a bit more. That was Bad Times. Jimmy and the Rackets, a German band. Jimmy and the Rackets from the mid-60s. My soul. Willie Joe and his unitar started the whole thing off. Woo-hoo. I'm Jamie, and you and I, we're searching for the first rock and roll song. We're not going to find it, but we are going to search. We're going to search in music and musicians you've never heard of, because we're trying to find out who we are, where we come from, and everybody needs to have an origination story. Everybody needs to have a purpose, a reason, because if you don't, you get blown by the wind, by all the folks who say you're this or you're that, or we are this or we are that. You have to know who you are, where you come from, where you're going. Since nobody's found the first rock and roll song, let's look in unusual places. How about this lyric that keeps appearing over and over in songs? Just three words. All night long. All-

I love that bass player with the trilling. The Doomhours, All Night Long. Preceded that by, well, All Night Long. This time by Larry Brinkley, Mississippi guy. Yeah, had a short music career, and then he said, I'm going to become a cop. Yeah, and I can arrest all my former band members. Not only for missing the timing, but for stealing from the liquor store. Johnny Fuller, that Johnny Fuller, All Night Long, same name of the song. And the Five Chancels, All Night Long. I came up in a different time in radio, a different time in media, where every song needed to fit with the other songs. And all the songs had to fit into an overarching reason. And if I didn't, then how could I justify the honor of visiting your ear?

Rusty York, sitting in jail, waiting for that Sadie May to throw his bail. Yeah, it sounded like he had some rough cellmates, too. After Rusty York got out of that jail, he went on to found Jewel Records. Yep, he had a great singing career there. Wonderful musician. He said, I think I'm going to get it on the other side of that microphone. Cincinnati guy, Rusty York. Sandy Scott preceded with Shake It Up. Simon Crashley and the Roadmasters, a Swedish band. Great performance band, too. Many Tears, the name of the song. Started all off with Sid King and the Five Strings. Let Her Rip, one of my favorite bands, Sid King and Five Strings. Texas band from way back. Back when Elvis was still nursing. Yeah, he was still nursing at that point. From a different time in radio. I come from a different time in media. To get on radio, you had to apprentice. Years of mentorship. And the mentors are deadly serious. They would tell me what my broadcast duties were in time of nuclear war. And there were. And you're supposed to do them. Then they would laugh and say, I just hide underneath the counter, it won't take long. We were tested to get a license, but it was the mentors who were the most exacting. Why'd you play that song, kid? I have to follow what you're doing, kid. I have to know what you're thinking.

Oh, how about some of those bass singers, right? The Orchids, All Night Long was the song. The Ravens, Rock Me All Night Long. Wynonie Harris and the Royals, All Night Long. And the Four Blazes from Chicago, All Night Long. It sounds so much like Chris Powell's I Come From Jamaica. I don't know which one was the answer song to who. Maybe they're just independently sprouted up from somewhere else. Chris Powell, along with Clifford Brown on I Come From Jamaica. This time, Four Blazes are just talking about All Night Long. Remember? Remember when you're up all night? That sun came up in the morning to your great surprise? No, not when you're working or doing some obligation, studying, something like that. No. When you're having so much fun, the time was flying by, and pretty soon the sun came up. And with that sun came a big smile, that you just spent the best night of your life, having so much fun, that you ran into the sun. See, I come from a different time of radio, where every listener could tell how each song fit with each other. Every listener could tell what the show host was thinking. What was the message? What was the story? What was the feeling? What was the sound? And in those times, you could guess the next song, or maybe the next musician, or at least the next feeling or the sound. You were so surprised when you were brought to an unexpected place, an unexpected feeling, an unexpected thought or sound. Back before they used the term interactive media, this was the most interactive media of all, because there is no artificiality of typing or screens. It was all between your ears, where you exist, where joy exists.

Don Coats. Don Coats and the Crusaders. There could be Don Coats and the Bon Airs. Not sure. San Antonio guy ended up in Southern California. Jiggity Wiggity Wally. Yeah. The Day Winds. Yeah, the Day Winds. And a song called Heartbeat. Jesse James, Lee Dennison, Jesse James. Red Hot Rockin' Blues. Started off with Eddie Quinteros. Come on, little girl. Okay, coming up. You know Wink Martindale? He used to do those daytime game show hosts. You know, the thing where you have to have about 300 or 400 teeth. They all have to be white and very large. Keep smiling. Don't squint. And just say inane things. Well, yeah, that also makes him a perfect guy to do rockabilly.

0: Dennis Wayne and the Collegiates. Jelly and Jam, a wonderful little piece of instrumental work, huh? Doug Charles and the Boogie Kings, one of their first albums, Bayou Beats, referring to, well, right down here, Louisiana. That's where they're from. Started all off with Wink Martindale. Hey, girl. Hey, boy. And me, I'm Jamie. Jamie DeLappa, and we, you and I, we've been searching for the first rock and roll song. Searching for our identity, our origination story. We didn't find it. Yet. But I'll keep searching. How about you?
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I'm Jamie. Jamie DeLappa. We're playing music and musicians you've never heard. From the trash canna of Americana. And since you've never heard them, well, you need a program guide. Look up Searching for the First Rock and Roll Song. It'll come up right at the top. Show's distributed on PRX and AudioPort as well. Coming up. The Redcoats. I love this band, the Redcoats. They had a few things recorded, and that was it. Kind of a built-in following. And then somebody, somewhere, found a box of tapes that they had recorded. Bad quality, but it kept the magic alive.

0: Salty Sunday. Salty Sunday and the Stags. Oh, be so lonely. Yep. Name of the song is So Lonely. Jimmy Wage is along with Ray Harris. The Greenback Dollar. That's not the one that was released. That's an alternative take of it. Just read a nice article. Oh, it's... These Dylan articles kind of drive me crazy. I shouldn't call it a nice article. You know, they always refer to Dylan as the prophet. And part of the article was, all right, where did the prophet get his inspiration? And it's a nice quote. Dylan says, well, people like Jimmy Wages. Yeah, that Jimmy Wages of Greenback Dollar fame. Ray Scott and the Demons. Indiana guy. Oh, you know him. Because he wrote the song Flying Saucers Rock and Roll. Ray Scott and the Demons, this time doing You're Driving Me Crazy. The Ready Men, Shortening Bread. Started all off with the Redcoats. Probably one of those recordings they found in a box in the basement. It's a sloppy, noisy recording. But the heart and soul comes through just fine. Shake, Rattle, and Roll. The Trash Canna of Americana. Rock and roll music and professional wrestling. Here's two songs. Jeez, they're goofy. First, Sid King and his Five Strings playing a professional wrestling match. Followed by Dixie D. That's Richard Derwald, but he wrestled under the name of Dixie D. And he recorded along with Wayne Curtis.
1: Well, here at ringside, we have to say that for the benefit of all you folks who are listening in and don't know what happens here at the Sportatorium in Dallas. We broadcast direct from the wrestling ring, the same ring that you see Texas wrestling in. Let's give a great big round of applause to Sid King and the Five Strings. Here they are.
2: Thank you, Johnny. Pleasure to be here tonight. Said one other time. Kind of like to do a record here. Our latest record's been out now around a week, something like this. And the first side we're going to do, Johnny Hicks happened to write this one for us. So thing entitled Book Red.

0: strings. You can tell they love him here.
1: Hey, man, where are you taking all these chicks that they all want to go out with you?
2: Man, you gotta take them down where the bright light shines.

The Reliers. Yeah, the Reliers. Two words. Round Rock Boogie is the name of the song. Preceded that, an Ohio band, the Royal Notes. That's Bill and Pat Longston. Pat was out front singing there. Dance Around With Me was a song. And then we're in wrestling land. Wade Curtis, the manager of Dixie D, the wrestling manager. Wade Curtis and his Rhythm Rockers before he went into the wrestling world. Rock a beat, Dixie D, with Bright Lights. Dixie D, Wade Curtis, I think they're all up in Buffalo, you know, that area. Sid King and his Five Strings performing at a Texas professional wrestling match. And doing his song, Booger Red. I love Sid King stuff. Those guys could swing it way back before anybody was even using the term rock and roll. Me, I'm Jamie. Jamie DeLampa. We're playing regional music from regional record companies. Musicians who only put out one or two songs, maybe one side, two sides of a 45 RPM record. And the regional record company said, let's give it a try. We don't know what's going on with this rock and roll thing, but it doesn't cost that much to record, and hey, maybe it'll work. Maybe it'll work. All right, coming up, little change of pace. We keep playing songs with the lyrics all night long.

All Night Long is a song. Name of the band? Relations. I like that singer. Johnny Otis Show, preceded with All Night Long. Ella Mae Morris, Rock Me All Night Long. Can I introduce you to somebody named William? Will you, William? Janice Martin. They can call.

0: Dennis Puckett. Dennis Puckett and the Rockets. They used to call him the Indiana Elvis. Little Billy Earl. That's Dolly Parton's uncle, Little Billy Earl. Whose baby are you, baby? Then Mr. P.T., that's Paul Tinson. Mr. P.T. and the Party Timers. Crazy Sadie. I don't think they put out more than one or two 45s, and they're spectacular. Janis Martin started off, Will You William. I've always had a love affair with Janis Martin. Far, Far Away. Just like her voice. You know how many times that song Hot Rod Lincoln's been done? Over and over and over again. And it keeps on working.
1: Now you've heard the story of the hot rod race when the Ford and

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The kind of a feller that wouldn't even harm a flea. But if me and a certain character met, the guy that invented the cigarette, I'd murder that son of a gun in the first degree. Now, it ain't cause that I don't smoke myself, and I don't reckon they hinder your health. I've smoked them all my life, and I ain't dead yet. But nicotine slaves are all the same at a petting party or a poker game. Everything's gotta stop while they have that cigarette.

0: The other night, I had a date with the cutest little girl in the 48 states, a hybrid uptown fancy little dame. Now, she said she loved me, and it seemed to me that things were just about like they ought to be, so hand in hand, we strolled down Lover's Lane. She was oh so far from a chunk of ice, and our smooching party was going real nice, so help me, Hannah, I think I'd have been there yet. But I give her a kiss and a little squeeze, and she said, Tex, excuse me, please, but I just gotta have another cigarette.
1: Smoke, smoke, smoke that cigarette. Puff, puff, puff, and if you smoke yourself to death,
0: tell St. Peter at the Golden Gate that you hates to make him wait, but you just

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My telephone calls just wait and wait and wait. Soon that boogie gets my goat, and I'm chumming some stuff and rocking the boat, cause I can't turn down that boogie woogie bait. Give me some music with a boogie beat, and I'll drop my coin just to feel the heat of the boogie.

Jimmy Dolan, Jukebox Boogie, Tex Williams, Smoke, Smoke, Smoke That Cigarette, Johnny Bond, Hot Rod Lincoln. Those last three all sounding pretty similar, right?

Yeah, if you're going to go looking for the first rock and roll song, there's a couple things you have to deal with that don't really fit into the orthodox search for the first rock and roll song. One is doo-wop music, and the other is boogie-woogie. Jimmy McCracklin, 1942 boogie.

0: That was Winifred Atwell and the Crosshands Boogie. Well, my name's Jamie, and we went searching for the first rock and roll song. We didn't find it. Not yet. But it was a joy to keep searching, so I'll keep searching. How about you?
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2: Hearts of Hope, a provider serving individuals with developmental disabilities, will host a community event called Heroes, Wheels, and Smiles from 9 a.m. to 1 p.m. on Saturday, August 29th at Young Park. 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
0: I'm Jamie, a broadcaster from the French Quarter of New Orleans, the ancient heart of all of us. Music you've never heard, musicians you've never heard of. You need a program guide? Look up searching for the first rock and roll song. Yeah, we'll come right up at the top there. We like to search in the non-hits. Because if you just look at the hits, then you're ignoring the tens of thousands of songs and musicians who weren't lucky, whose artistry and personalities weren't complimentary to being popular. That's where we'll find the first rock and roll song in the pioneers, the unorthodox folks. Like you. Like me. Like Willie Johnson.

0: all about dog food, sure.
1: Dog food.
0: Man, you don't know what
1: I showed
0: up. Man, dog food is up. Wait a minute, here you come now. Dog food, tell him what you told me. Yeah. 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

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I tell you, you got to be something if you're going to follow Little Richard. Delicados could pull it off. Little Richard and Heebie Jeebies. Eddie and the Starlights. They're primarily called the Whippoorwills, and they released one or two records as Eddie and the Starlights. Pretty Little Girl. Artie Wilkins. And Darling Patricia. Otis Riley. Sure looked good to me. Started all off with Willie Johnson recording on the Specialty label right here in New Orleans, Cosmo Matassa's studio. But Willie Johnson's usually centered around Houston. Say, baby. Yeah. So in searching for the first rock and roll song, there's this dilemma. Does it have to be a song that has an electric guitar in it? And I think no. Well, can it have a piano? I think so. I mean, if you don't have a piano, then there goes Jerry Lee Lewis. Well, how about vocal group harmony? How about the Doo-Woppers? Are they rock and roll? They don't have anything. Coming up, the Del Chords out of Bronxville, New York. They're just 10th graders. And the beauty of vocal group harmony is you don't need an instrument. It's stripped down to just your singing voice. The most fundamental part of being human. Your voice. Your hearing. Put it together with a little bit of melody and harmony. And it's universal. It's a thing we all have in common. More so than language. Singing. And music.

Dave Hamilton and his Peppers. A song called Cooter Bug. Preceded that, Eddie Parducci and the Five Discs, Zuzu. And that first song we heard, Del Chords, out of Bronxville, New York, those 10th graders. And just a really unusual song. Yeah, I know, the recording quality's bad. Then they're speeding it up and slowing it down. But it's interesting. Marsha Mello. Yeah, Marsha Mello. The Del Chords.

Senators. They're crazy about Loretta. 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Preceded them, The Dykes. Light Me Up. The Three Notes. I've been thinking it over. The Cleftones. She's So Fine. We started off with the Royal Demons. Kiss, Kiss. And me, I'm Jamie. And we, you and I, are searching for the first rock and roll song. You know, we keep playing these songs with the lyrics all night long. Just those three words. And there's so many of them. And it refers to all kinds of things. Dancing all night long. Loving somebody all night long. Well, I tell you what. Let's just do two different kinds, three different kinds of dancing all night long. Rocking all night long, boogieing all night long, and twisting all night long.

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And I'm smiling just like she was smiling. Candy Cane doing All You Can Eat, and you can eat it all night long. Songs with the words All Night Long in it. Joe Houston, All Night Long. There's a time 50 years ago. I'm sitting in that little rental home with my roommates. We're going to school. And I'd always buy the cheap records, the used records. I wanted the breadth of music. I put on this Joe Houston record. Put on that cut All Night Long. And oh my God. Technicolor audio. Beautiful stuff. Randy Thomas and the Twisters with Twistin' All Night Long. Two songs called Twistin' All Night Long. Also by Danny and the Juniors along with Freddie Cannon. Wonderful article about Danny and the Juniors in Please Kill Me, that website. Sad, sad story. Lil Greenwood, Boogie All Night, Jimmy Crane, Rockin' All Night.

Royal Tones. From 1958, a song called Whale. Preceded that with Red Fox. Yeah, that Red Fox. The singing Red Fox version of Red Fox. Crazy House. And me, I'm Jamie. Jamie DeLappa. Who went searching for the first rock and roll song? Didn't find it. Not yet. But it was a joy to search, so I'll keep searching. And you?

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I ain't lying, baby.

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And I said, wait a minute, wait a minute, wait a minute. I'm gonna take a plane. Come with me tonight. Gonna put on my hot pants.

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I'm the guy who sits next to you and reads the newspaper over your shoulder. Wait, don't turn the page. I'm not finished. Life is so uncertain.

Given that true intellectual and emotional compatibility are at the very least difficult, if not impossible, to come by, we could always opt for the more temporal gratification of sheer physical attraction. That wouldn't make you a shallow person, would it?

Ford is to Chevrolet what Dodge is to Chrysler, what cornflakes are to Post Toasties, what the clear blue sky is to the deep blue sea, what Hank Williams is to Neil Armstrong. Can you doubt we were made for each other?

Look, I understand too little too late. I realize there are things you say and do you can never take back. But what would you be if you didn't even try? You have to try. So after a lot of thought, I'd like to reconsider. Please, if it's not too late, make it a cheeseburger.

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1: You're at war when you get attacked. We got attacked. The U.S. put 50%. We waited until the United States decided to actually implement these so-called 338 tariffs. That's fine. We've got the reserves. We've got the resilience. We've got the plan. We've got the focus. We will respond.
0: The U.S.-Canada trade war is deepening after talks collapsed Friday. The U.S. has imposed 50% tariffs on Canada, which responded with retaliatory tariffs. We will speak with Avi Lewis, the leader of the New Democratic Party in Canada, and Lori Wallach of the American Economic Liberties Project. Then we go to Florida to speak with Angie Nixon on her upset win in Florida's Democratic Senate primary. Where Aisha Wahab has won a special election for a seat in the House, even though AIPAC spent millions to defeat her. She's set to become the first Afghan American in Congress. All that and more coming up. Welcome to Democracy Now!, democracynow.org, the War and Peace Report. I'm Anjali Kamath. Amy Goodman will be back later this week. Iran's leaders have threatened to halt all oil exports from the Persian Gulf and to treat any nation's support for U.S. sanctions against Iran as an act of war. The threat came ahead of today's announcement by Treasury Secretary Scott Bessent of what the Trump administration is calling an economic D-Day aimed at completely severing Iran's remaining financial lifelines. This is Iranian Foreign Minister Abbas Araghchi.
2: This is a repetitive scenario, from the crippling sanctions imposed during the Obama administration to the maximum pressure campaign during Trump's first administration, and now the latest sanctions. All of these measures have been introduced under different titles, but they represent the same kind of bullying that we have always seen in American policy. In other words, it is the same movie they keep playing over and over again. We know this movie, so we know how to confront and deal with it.
0: On Sunday, Iran's currency, the rial, sank to a record low against the U.S. dollar. The International Monetary Fund now predicts Iran's economy will contract by nearly 5.5% this year. Fuel prices are surging in Iran, something that preceded nationwide protests in 2019 and earlier this year. In Gaza, two Palestinian brothers were killed and several others wounded when an Israeli war plane struck a tent sheltering displaced people near Al-Aqsa Hospital earlier today. The attack followed another bloody weekend in Gaza. On Sunday, Israeli forces killed at least two Palestinians, including four-year-old Mohammed Abdel Salam Taha. Separately, a girl was injured by Israeli fire on Sunday in a camp north of Khan Yunis. According to Palestinian officials, Israel has violated the U.S.-brokered so-called ceasefire agreement nearly 4,400 times since it took effect in October. This is Abu Ahmed, a displaced Palestinian who was sheltering close to a building that was blown up by Israel on Sunday.
3: There is no ceasefire. There is nothing. There is nothing. Our lives are destroyed. Our youth are destroyed. What can we do? We want solutions. We want to live in peace. This does not make sense. This does not make sense. It's true these things are happening to other people, but I am also human. I see these things. People torn into pieces. We die. Our morale is destroyed.
0: Meanwhile, Israel's government has warned it may further intensify its attacks after several kites landed in an illegal Israeli settlement on Gaza's border. Palestinian officials said the kites were flown by children, were made of paper, and posed no threat. But Israeli Defense Minister Israel Katz accused Hamas of launching attacks, calling the use of kites an act of war. Israel's far-right National Security Minister Itamar Ben-Gvir has posted video on social media celebrating the construction of gallows where Palestinians will be hanged.
4: This is the facility. In this place, the terrorists will be executed. A hanging rope, viewing chambers where the crime victims will be able to come and watch, like in the United States, by the way. And we are fulfilling what we promised. Look, there were those who ridiculed. There were those who giggled. This place is starting to be built. The facility is being built.
0: In March, Israeli lawmakers passed a law mandating death by hanging for Palestinians who are convicted of terrorism offenses. Jewish Israelis will not face the same punishment for similar crimes. In 2008, Ben-Gvir himself was convicted by a court in Jerusalem of incitement to racism and supporting a terrorist organization. Diplomats from Syria and Israel held U.S. brokered talks in Jordan on Sunday aimed at easing tensions following repeated Israeli attacks, including airstrikes on a major Syrian Air Force airbase. They were the first talks between the two countries in several months, coming after Israel on Saturday struck a civilian vehicle on the outskirts of Damascus. Israel said it had targeted a, quote, terrorist in the deadly drone strike, which left several bystanders wounded. This comes as Israel continues to occupy Syria's Golan Heights, which it seized in the 1967 war, as well as more territory in southwest Syria it seized after the fall of Bashar al-Assad. In Canada, Prime Minister Mark Carney has announced retaliatory tariffs on U.S. imports after talks collapsed without a deal on Friday. On Saturday, the U.S. slapped 50% tariffs on around $20 billion worth of imports from Canada. In response, Carney announced tariffs on $20 billion of U.S. products beginning on September 8th. Carney spoke to reporters on Saturday.
5: Why does it feel like today Mark Carney is going to war? Trade war. The tone.
1: Because we're attacked. You're at war when you get attacked. We got attacked. U.S. put 50%. We waited until the United States decided to actually implement these so-called 338 tariffs. That's fine.
0: We'll have more on the U.S.-Canada trade war after headlines when we'll speak with Avi Lewis, the leader of the New Democratic Party in Canada, and Lori Wallach of the American Economic Liberties Project. In New York, a federal judge has struck down a Trump administration ban on issuing visas to immigrants from 75 countries. When the policy was enacted in January, the State Department claimed, without evidence, that people from those nations are likely to receive public benefits after arriving in the U.S. Among the countries targeted were Afghanistan, Brazil, the Democratic Republic of Congo, Iran, Iraq, Nigeria, Somalia, Sudan, and Yemen. In her ruling, U.S. District Judge Jeanette Vargas said Trump's measure was, quote, patently unlawful and violated federal immigration law by discriminating on the basis of nationality. In Texas, calls are mounting to shut down the South Texas Family Residential Center in Dilley, where it's estimated more than 100 children are being detained by ICE. This comes after a 5-year-old boy, identified as Liam Tadeo, and his father were taken by ICE on their way to a child's soccer game in Austin last week. Journalist Lydia Terrazas of Univision posted a video on social media showing Liam crying and his father handcuffed as they're escorted into a vehicle. The arrest happened just days before Liam was set to start kindergarten. This is Texas Democratic Congressmember Greg Kassar.
6: ICE just arrested a 5-year-old boy on his way to a soccer game in my home city of Austin, Texas. His name, just like the name of the little boy from Minnesota, is Liam. And Liam should be starting kindergarten this week. But instead, he's sitting in a trailer prison right now in Dilley, Texas.
0: Texas Democratic Congressmember Joaquin Castro said ICE denied his request to visit Liam and his father at the ICE camp. Castro said afterwards, quote, his detention is another devastating example of why Dilley must be shut down and why our government must end the detention of children and families. I have seen firsthand the conditions that children and families are being subjected to at Dilley, and no child should be held there. Dilley is run by the for-profit prison company Core Civic. More than 160 people have been deported to Haiti as the Trump administration begins to round up immigrants following the end of TPS, temporary protected status. It was the first deportation flight to Haiti after the Supreme Court greenlit the Trump administration's termination of TPS for an estimated 350,000 Haitians. The plane landed in the northern Haitian city of Cap-Haïtien Thursday. The country's main international airport in Port-au-Prince has been deemed too dangerous due to gang violence and growing political instability. Many of those deported last week were TPS holders and had been living and working in the U.S. since 2010. In related news, a U.S. Navy sailor who is on his 9th month of deployment aboard the USS Abraham Lincoln said his father has been detained by ICE. Joshua Aviles said he'd received a call this weekend notifying him of his father's arrest. Luis Manuel Aviles was taken into custody during a traffic stop in Key West, Florida. His wife said he's a handyman with a valid U.S. work permit. Aviles is originally from Nicaragua and has lived in the U.S. for nearly 20 years. His son Joshua said on social media, quote, "This is heartbreaking for me. I don't know how I can mentally continue working 12-plus hour days knowing that my dad is somewhere possibly being treated like a criminal. My dad's only crime was coming to this country to give my siblings and me a better life." Tyson Foods, the largest meatpacking and processing company in the U.S., has shuttered two of its facilities in Illinois and Utah, laying off more than 3,000 workers. The company said in a release earlier this month that it'd be closing its Joslyn, Illinois and Eagle Mountain, Utah facilities, claiming, quote, "one of the most historic cattle shortages the country has ever experienced," as the reason for the move. About 2,500 Tyson employees were impacted in Illinois alone due to the sudden closure of the plant. Workers and supporters held a rally in Joslyn Friday in protest of the mass layoffs. They're demanding the facility be reopened, as well as 6 months of full compensation and benefits for workers who've been left jobless. This comes as Tyson Foods CEO and President Donnie King made over $34 million in 2025, according to the Securities and Exchange Commission. In northwest Indiana, thousands of homes remain without power nearly 2 weeks after high winds and torrential rain knocked down trees and power lines, leaving behind flooded basements and roads. More than a third of a million homes and businesses were affected by the storm. This is Desmond Pompey, a resident of hard-hit Gary, Indiana, where over one in three residents lived in poverty even before the disaster.
7: These are all the things that people take for granted. The basic things, as far as like power, taking a shower, flushing your toilet, anything of that nature like that. So we really under siege, and I hope they just take care of the situation.
0: And a private arbitrator has ordered the Washington Post to rehire the opinion columnist Karen Atiyah with back pay. Atiyah was fired last fall over comments she made about the death of conservative activist Charlie Kirk. Her termination came as the Washington Post laid off more than 300 journalists, dismantling its sports, local news, and international coverage, all under the ownership of billionaire Amazon founder Jeff Bezos. That followed Amazon's $1 million donation to President Trump's inaugural fund. Karen Atiyah spoke to Democracy Now! In February.
8: The reason why this is an international news story, I think the Washington Post stands for a lot more than just a media company. It stands for a lot more than even just journalism, I would say. For a lot of people around the world, they're looking at the Washington Post as a proxy and a bellwether for what's happening to America and democracy.
0: And those are some of the headlines. This is Democracy Now!, democracynow.org, The War and Peace Report. I'm Anjali Kamath. Amy Goodman will be back later this week. The U.S.-Canada trade war is deepening after talks collapsed without a deal on Friday. Canadian Prime Minister Mark Carney accused the Trump administration of issuing demands that would compromise Canada's sovereignty and undermine key industries. On Saturday, Trump slapped 50% tariffs on around $20 billion worth of imports from Canada. Carney then announced retaliatory tariffs on $20 billion of U.S. products beginning September 8th. Carney spoke on Saturday.
9: We've been under no illusions. We recognized from the start that America has changed. Early last year in this room, I observed that the decades-long process of steadily increasing integration between our economies was over. Our government understood before many that America would transform all of its commercial relationships, that it would put a series of tariffs on its closest allies and use economic integration as a weapon. We recognize that sometimes its signature was written in pencil. The gap between partnership and competitor, unfortunately, has remained too wide in recent days. So last evening, I instructed our negotiators to return to Ottawa. We cannot accept what they've offered, and we will not give what they've asked.
0: Canadian Prime Minister Mark Carney took questions from reporters after his address.
5: Why does it feel like today Mark Carney is going to war? Trade war. the tone?
1: Because we were attacked. Like, you're at war when you get attacked. We got attacked. U.S. put 50%. We waited until the United States decided to actually implement these so-called 338 tariffs. That's fine.
0: President Trump responded online, writing, quote, Canada wants the benefits of being a state without being one. They've also charged our great farmers for many years massive amounts of tariffs. No more, end quote. U.S. Transportation Secretary Sean Duffy appeared Sunday on Fox News.
10: We're great trading partners, right? But Canada gets the benefit of trading with the U.S. way more than the U.S. gets the benefit of trading with Canada. It's a country that doesn't have a military. Is we want fairness for the American worker. And some of our best friends are the worst offenders that treat us the worst. And the fact that we provide their security for them and they take advantage of us, I think President Trump was the first one to go, you know what, that's not the kind of relationship that friends should have. And so the president's calling them out. I think you're going to see Mark Carney come to the table very, very quickly because it's going to be devastating for his country.
0: On Sunday, the editorial page of the Wall Street Journal ran an editorial headlined, The Dumbest Trade War Revisited. Trump's decision to escalate a tariff brawl with Canada makes no economic or political sense. The tariffs come just 10 weeks before the midterms. Economists predict battleground states, including Maine, Michigan, Ohio, and Alaska, could face disproportionate economic pain from the tariffs. For more on this, we're joined now by two guests. Lori Wallach is director of the Rethink Trade Program at the American Economic Liberties Project and founder and former director of Public Citizens Global Trade Watch. Her recent piece for Foreign Affairs is headlined, The Right Way to Balance Trade, What Comes After the Neoliberal Order. She's joining us in Wisconsin. And in Toronto is Avi Lewis, the leader of Canada's new Democratic Party, the NDP. He's also a longtime Canadian journalist, documentary filmmaker, and activist. We welcome you both to Democracy Now. Avi Lewis, let's begin with you. Talk about what these talks were supposed to be about and why they broke down.
11: Well, good morning, Anjali. Hello, Lori. It's great to be back on Democracy Now. This has followed a sickeningly familiar pattern with Trump threatening and setting a deadline for devastating, I think the Wall Street Journal, rarely agree with the Wall Street Journal, but this is incredibly dumb. It's also incredibly damaging and dangerous. It's going to hurt Canadian workers. It's going to hurt American workers. It's completely unnecessary. And at the last minute, after negotiations are going on, under the threat of these massive tariffs, suddenly Howard Lutnick arrives with a whole set of new demands at the 11th hour. This is the pattern, and we've seen it over and over again. In this case, Prime Minister Carney read the room correctly. Canadians are sick of this. We're already under punishing tariffs in many of our most important industrial sectors, from automaking to forestry to steel and others. And we simply are not in the mood to grant more concessions. And so the Prime Minister walked away from the table. But the truth is, and the wider context of this is, that unfortunately Canada has already made a whole bunch of unilateral concessions. And so we're in a weakened position just in the context of the short-term trade deal. The Prime Minister gave up the digital services tax without anything to compensate it. That's a modest tax of about $7 billion a year. It was the only real solid tax we had on the big tech billionaire, I guess we have to say trillionaire class behind Trump. And that was at the beginning of this process, something like a year ago. We're also, while Canadians are united in this feeling that we've given enough to Trump's demands, and we can't concede further without securing protection for our own industries and economy, we're not all in this together. We have to remember, and Lori and I have been fighting free trade deals between Canada and the United States since the 1980s because the integration of the corporate classes of our two economies has been achieved at the expense of working class people in both of our countries, and to the incredible, staggering enrichment of the wealthiest people and corporations in our economy. We are not all in this together. When the six big Canadian banks made $70 billion last year, they are not directly affected by tariffs, and they continue to make higher and higher profits every single year. We are not all in this together. When the oil and gas sector in Canada, which is majority owned by U.S. corporations, is on track to make up to $150 billion in wartime profits this year alone because of the immoral, senseless, illegal attack on Iran by the United States and Israel. $150 billion in profits for this industry that is not affected, that has been spared all of the tariffs because, of course, the United States needs a huge amount of Canadian oil each and every day. So we are united as Canadians in rejecting more unilateral concessions. We are not all in this together in terms of who's going to be hurt. And we need to build an independent Canadian economy. Mark Carney has had well over a year to get started on that project. He has announced big plans like buying the oil industry a new pipeline for $40, $50, $60 billion of public money, like major projects that suspend indigenous rights and environmental protections in favor of largely foreign corporations coming in and buying more of our resources. He's having an investment summit on September 12th in Toronto to invite BlackRock and Blackstone and J.P. Morgan. And the Prime Minister has mused about selling our airports and our ports and privatizing more of our economy to the benefit of foreign investors. So we need a Made in Canada plan to develop our autonomy and double down on the things that unite us as Canadians, like our embattled healthcare system, which is also being privatized these days. But we're not on track to do that. This is a fork in the road moment for Canada, and we have a completely different progressive vision to offer Canadians that would help Canadian workers, defend Canadian workers in this crisis, and also get back to work building a truly independent Canadian economy that would benefit American workers as well. As we'll see in this next period, everybody is going to be hurt by this.
0: Avi, these new tariffs affect about 5% of the goods, of Canadian goods that are imported by the U.S. They target about $20 billion worth of Canadian goods. Who is actually hurt by these tariffs? Who are the workers? What are the industries in Canada that would be hurt by these tariffs?
11: Yeah, I mean, we already have tariffs on the automobile sector of 25%, a major integrated sector between Canada, the U.S., and Mexico. And this deal was only to achieve a lowering of 25% to 15% on auto tariffs. That makes the auto industry in Canada uncompetitive, which is why Lana Payne, the head of Unifor, the largest private sector union in Canada, said months and months ago that no deal is better than a bad deal. But this is an extension beyond steel and forestry and auto to tariff a lot of consumer goods, everything from furniture makers to apparel to rubber and plastic products. This would bite deeper into the Canadian economy, across the economy. A lot of smaller and medium-sized businesses in every region of the country. But again, it's not all equally apportioned. It's always certain sectors and certain regions which are hurt the worst. In this case, my province of British Columbia would be most affected by this latest round of tariffs. Ontario and Quebec, the largest economic provinces in our country, would also be severely, severely damaged by this. And don't forget that it's Americans who pay these tariffs, and it's American workers who are also affected. It's the cost of living emergency in Canada and the United States, where food prices, where rent, and the cost of putting a roof over your head, and all of the costs of living are going up and up and up in a period where people are really suffering. So, you know, there are corporate players who will make out fine, but it is the working class people of our continent who are going to be hurt. This may not be the huge proportion of Canadian exports to the United States in one of the biggest trading relationships on planet Earth between our two countries, but this is a deepening of an attack on Canada and on the American working class, which has been going on since Trump was elected for the second time. And here in Canada, we need to do something big about it. We've got plenty of fantastic proposals about how we could actually protect ourselves. In the short term, we have an unemployment insurance program in Canada that only covers one out of three workers that pay into it, and it only gives you a little more than half of your previous wage or salary when you get laid off. It's hard to qualify for. It takes too long to kick in. We need immediate reforms to our employment insurance system to cover people with more support faster and to cover way more workers in our economy. Those are sort of the short-term things. We need emergency assistance for the sectors that are worst hit by this. Again, manufacturing, wood products, apparel and furniture and others. But we also need a bigger plan to actually Trump-proof the Canadian economy. We could do things when we are making major investments of public dollars in oil pipelines. We could use that money instead to build an east-west electricity grid, double down on renewable energy, which is energy independence forever, because the inputs for renewable energy are always free, unlike oil and gas and coal. We could build an east-west electricity grid to trade renewable energy across our country with battery storage and the cheapest installed energy, solar and wind, on planet Earth today. The world is moving away from fossil fuels in this period, and Canada is being left behind because we are continue under the Mark Carney government to tie our fate to massive military expenditures, massive fossil fuel investments, and all in on AI, which, despite the Prime Minister's excellent words about Canadian independence from the United States, mirror the Trump agenda. And unfortunately, under the surface, we're seeing an expansion of decades of integration of the corporate class between Canada and the United States. That is not a plan to make anybody safe.
0: I want to bring Lori Wallach into the conversation, director of the Rethink Trade Program at the American Economic Liberties Project and founder and former director of Public Citizens Global Trade Watch. Lori, building off of what Avi was talking about in terms of U.S. consumers who are hurting, I just wanted to read a couple quotes from politicians from border states. Here we've got Minnesota Senator Amy Klobuchar saying on X, Canada is Minnesota's number one trading partner. Minnesotans are paying for Trump's chaos. Republican Senator of Maine Susan Collins said the new tariffs would, quote, increase costs for Maine families as most businesses will have no choice but to pass on the tariffs to their customers through higher prices. Your response to what's happened with the collapse of the trade talks?
12: So it is the case that this situation is, again, I don't typically agree with the Wall Street Journal, but perhaps the most stupid trade fight in history. In that, yes, if you are a purchaser in the U.S. of some of these goods, for instance, hockey sticks, but not pucks, I mean, go figure, you will see higher prices. But let's step back at the whole situation. And Avi's exactly right. You have at this moment this fight between two visions, neither of which are good for working people or for the environment. There is a way to do trade that benefits the majority of people, small businesses, farmers. And in Trump, you have an oligarch-first trade policy. He got elected saying he'd help working people. In fact, what he's done is make exceptions in his tariffs. Whatever you think about tariffs, at this point, 55% of imports into the U.S. have been excluded from tariffs because Trump gives free entry for his buddies in big tech, in chemicals, etc. So we have a situation where between the disruption of supply chains like the U.S. and Canada, which have been not under the right rules, but united in a way that literally it's disruptive to U.S. manufacturing when there's disruption in Canadian manufacturing. You have a situation where the U.S. now is down 75,000 manufacturing jobs since Trump came back to office. We have 30% decrease right now in factory construction since Trump came back the second time, because the tariff chaos and malpractice is so severe. But the problem is, in Mark Carney, there is sort of the high priest of neoliberalism, a guy who has been going around the world trying to sell the Trans-Pacific Partnership, NAFTA on steroids, extra goodies for big tech and for big pharma, ways to attack Canada's wonderful pharmaceutical pricing system that don't even exist in the old NAFTA, as the replacement for the World Trade Organization, as if that's not bad enough. And there is something that is neither Trump's oligarchic trade grift nor the neoliberalism that Carney has in mind that actually could harness the benefits of trade. But neither of these guys is thinking about that. Rather, they're having this kind of personal fight, and it's political. So Trump can't bear the thought someone is standing up to him and not just steamrolling him. Folks in Canada are getting tariffed because because they had the temerity to stand up and put tariffs in retaliation to Trump unilaterally tariffing them. That is the basis for these tariffs. And the notion that politically the U.S., Canada, and Mexico right now have the only duty-free trade at all under Trump too. Canada and Mexico still have majority duty-free access. Underlying all of this is, will we renegotiate in a way that works for people on the planet, the NAFTA replacement, the U.S.-Mexico-Canada agreement? And there, I think, are people with a good vision. Abby, for instance, in the U.S., many Democrats in Congress, of how you could fix that agreement and have a lift-up agreement. But instead, with this fight, we're just heading in the worst direction possible.
0: And Lori, how have Trump's economic policies vis-a-vis Canada differed from those, say, with China? And this especially at a time where we're coming up on what the Trump administration is calling economic D-Day, threatening to sanction any country trading with Iran?
12: So this is part of the lunacy of the situation. The United States not only has many decades of putting the economies together, as Avi said, not on behalf of working people, but for instance, the aerospace industry, literally, if you hit tariffs on metal products that are part of the aerospace industry, which is happening, you hurt jobs in the U.S. Instead of thinking about how do we make this smoother, and the U.S. and Canada have relatively balanced trade. If you take the crude oil sent to the U.S. to be processed and employ U.S. workers out of the formula, the U.S. and Canada have balanced trade. And then tariffs go to 50% in some products or higher or lower, but targeting Canada is the big problem when it's not. Rather, it's a partner and has balanced trade. Versus in China, China is the source of a ginormous trade deficit with the U.S., but not exclusively with the world. And it's because of particular policies that Canada is not implementing that China uses regularly, often called beggar thy neighbor, where you take policies suppressing wages, no independent unions, or no safety net, social safety net. So you basically suppress consumption. People save a ton because they're responsible for everything on their own. They have no support from the government. Or you subsidize at enormous rates. All of those interventions mean China is exporting an enormous amount. It's not just hitting the U.S. At this point, countries that were the emerging trade countries, countries like Mexico, like India, like Brazil, are going into trade deficits and are being deindustrialized because of this behavior in China. Trump has cut the tariffs. He feels some friendship with the authoritarian leader of China. And so he and Premier Xi have had many a happy meeting where they cut tariffs with China, the cause of the trade deficit. And here we have 50% tariffs on Canada. I would say, something that is more like middle school or childhood playground battles between Carney and Trump as compared to anything that makes economic sense or geopolitical sense.
0: Before we end, Avi Lewis, I want to go back to you, and I wanted to ask you about this other news from Canada. The Montreal City Council is set to debate a controversial motion calling on the city to suspend institutional ties with the Israeli government. Your response to this?
11: Well, I think I've been knocking doors in a series of by-elections that the Prime Minister has called in Toronto, in Montreal, in Vancouver. And I've been talking to a lot of Canadians at their doorsteps in the past few weeks over this summer. And I have to say that the ongoing genocide in Gaza is a pressing moral issue for, I believe, a supermajority of Canadians. I have only come across a couple of people who take a pro-Israel position at the doorstep and knocking doors in all of our major cities for weeks now. And the vast majority of people are shocked and appalled by the activities of the state of Israel, dragging the United States into attacking Iran in what, another endless, incredibly damaging war, spiking oil prices and punishing people around the world with higher inflation and higher cost of living, which is already out of control, and the sheer trauma of witnessing, and Democracy Now! Has done a better job than most media outlets in the entire world in documenting the ongoing murder of Palestinians in the West Bank, in Gaza, what is effectively an invasion now of southern Lebanon. people are upset and traumatized by the impunity and the violence visited by Israel on many different civilian populations now in the Middle East. And people in Canada are appalled and want to see their governments at every level do something. We've seen a big battle in Canada, as you have in the United States, where the pro-Israel forces like AIPAC or CEJA here in Canada, the parallel pro-Israel lobby group, are on the defensive now. They still capture most of the political class and the mainstream media, but among the majority of people, we want to see our government step up and take a clear moral position against apartheid, against genocide, and against the killing of civilians. And you see these debates breaking out at the city council level, in educational institutions, and at the national level in Canada. And the tide has turned definitively, and Canadians want to see their governments and their elected officials stand up on the right side of history. It's an ongoing battle, and the forces against us, the conventional narratives, are still very much in place in the political class and in the corridors of power. But the people of Canada know which side is in the light and which side is in the horror of these massive crimes against humanity. And I think the Montreal City Council debate is one of many that you're going to continue to see. It is not going to stop because Canadians are outraged by this impunity.
0: Avi Lewis, thank you so much, leader of Canada's New Democratic Party. Thank you also to Lori Wallach, director of the Rethink Trade Program at the American Economic Liberties Project. Coming up, we go to Florida to speak with Angie Nixon on her upset win in Florida's Democratic Senate primary.

0: Peligrosa, Dangerous Woman by Lila Downs performing in our Democracy Now! Studio. This is Democracy Now!, democracynow.org. I'm Anjali Kamath. We turn now to Florida, where the progressive state representative, Angie Nixon, pulled off a stunning victory last week in the Democratic Senate primary. Nixon defeated Alexander Vindman, a former Army intelligence officer who testified during Trump's first impeachment trial. Vindman was backed by the Democratic establishment, and his campaign raised more than 16 times as much cash as Nixon's campaign. Nixon has served in the Florida House of Representatives since 2020. In 2022, she made national headlines for leading sit-ins and other protests inside the Florida Capitol to protest a Republican move to redraw congressional maps. In November, Nixon will face incumbent Republican Senator Ashley Moody, who was appointed by Florida Governor Ron DeSantis to fill the seat of Marco Rubio, who resigned to serve as Secretary of State. If elected, Angie Nixon would become the only member of the Democratic Socialists of America in the Senate. She joined the group in June. Angie Nixon joins us now from Jacksonville. Welcome to Democracy Now!, Angie Nixon. Tell us how you defeated Alex Vindman.
1: Good morning. I'm so happy to be with you all today. I was able to defeat Alex Vindman because it was good old-fashioned grassroots organizing. I am a former union organizer. I'm a community organizer. And I've had the opportunity to travel all across the state of Florida over the past nearly two decades to build a diverse coalition of supporters and, just folks who I've been working with over the past few years, nearly two decades. We actually were able to help increase the minimum wage. I was a statewide organizer with that ballot initiative, also helping with automatic rights restoration. And so it was just hustle. And so I'm super excited to be the Democratic nominee, and I'm glad to be here with you all today.
0: And Angie, you're facing off Republican Ashley Moody in November. Florida has gone to Trump twice. This is a deep red state. What is your strategy going to be to win in November?
1: My strategy is going to expand on the strategy we had during the primary, just really going to meet people where they are. Unfortunately, my opponent likes to call me names, but that's because she doesn't have anything to show for it. You know, folks are trying to label me right now and put me in a box, but Ashley Moody is someone who actually stole $10 million from the most medically needy kids here in the state of Florida, and they allowed her to divert that funding so that they could defeat two ballot initiatives that would have helped improve the health of Floridians across the state. And her reward for that theft was her appointment to this United States Senate seat. Not only that, but Ashley Moody is just someone who does not speak with folks. She runs away from folks. I've had to answer many calls and respond to many emails that she just did not return to constituents that were in need of assistance. She also voted against the ACA subsidies, which caused nearly 300,000 people here in the state of Florida to drop off the rolls, the ACA marketplace, and it caused our private insurance premiums to go up as well. Ashley Moody is someone who cannot be trusted. She's simply a rubber stamp for Donald Trump. She does any and everything that he says to do, and it's just ridiculous. We need to send people to Washington, D.C. who are going to stand up and push back against Donald Trump. People who are actually going to work hard to ensure they are lowering the cost and ending the corruption and the chaos that's in D.C.
0: And Angie Nixon, you ran on an affordability platform. Talk about your policy priorities if you do win the election in November. What is the message you'll be taking to the Senate?
1: So when I win, because I like to speak things into existence, on day one, I'm going to file legislation to re-extend the ACA subsidies. Folks are going bankrupt simply because they are trying to stay alive. Medical debt is the leading cause of bankruptcy, and that's absolutely absurd. And then we're going to also push hardcore for universal health care. A recent Yale study came out that showed that the government would save $1 trillion if we pass universal health care. Also, it's going to be really important for us to address this housing issue. Right now here in the state of Florida, people who rent, they're paying over 18% the national average. People who have property insurance and they are homeowners, they are paying 300 times more than folks in other states. And that just totally has to change. The reason they're paying all this money is because Ashley Moody took a lot of money from insurance companies. She didn't rein them in when she was the attorney general. And so they just, you know, they help her out by contributing to her campaign coffers. And so I'm happy to let folks know that the only people that I'm beholden to are hardworking, everyday folks. I am someone who prides myself on being unbought and unbossed. Also, I am a mother of five. Me and my husband have a blended family. I was a single mom for 12 years, and I understand how tough it is as it relates to childcare, right? I have a 5-year-old right now, and some parents are paying $800 to $2,400 a month simply to try to send their children to a childcare facility. And so I support universal childcare. I know that for every dollar we put into childcare, we get $3 back in the economy because that allows parents to be able to work. That also allows our children to be diverted from the school to prison pipeline, which, you know, these for-profit prisons, these elected officials, these billionaires, they want our children to have an ill education, a ridiculous, a horrible education, right? Which is why they're defunding public schools, because they want to usher them into the school to prison pipeline. Why make sure that our children have a good quality education when they know they'll make more money off of them going to prison and exploiting their labor? And so these are some of the things that I'm really pushing for and want to see accomplished when I become the next United States Senator. I know there's a rumor going around saying that I want to abolish prisons. I don't. I want to abolish for-profit prisons. There's also a rumor going around saying that I want to defund the police. I don't want to defund the police. I want to defund flock cameras so that bad cops don't have the ability to stalk their ex-girlfriends or their ex-boyfriends. I want to make sure that we have a justice system that works for everyone, not just for the billionaires and co-conspirators of Jeffrey Epstein, who actually are treated more fairly than a single mom who got caught stealing formula to make sure that her child had food. And so these are things that need to really be worked on. We need to make sure that hardworking, everyday people get to shape what their communities look like and what their economies look like. And that's my mantra, that's my motto, and that's what I'm fighting for each and every day.
0: Angie Nixon, in May, you took part at a sit-in in Governor Ron DeSantis' office in protest of the redistricting bill, where you were arrested and now face a jury trial on trespassing charges in September. Talk about redistricting and how that affects what the elections in November.
1: I mean, Donald Trump basically went to a lot of Republican governors and asked them to rig elections for him in the form of redrawing maps. And so we know that this was a partisan gerrymander because Ron DeSantis decided to release the maps to Fox News, and he did it when it was color-coded, and it showed and illustrated where blue seats, Democratic seats, would possibly be converted to Republican seats. And so that goes against our state constitution. And they illegally and unconstitutionally passed this bill. And so I decided to stand up for democracy and actually disrupt the proceedings because, again, what they were doing was illegal and unconstitutional, and it went against what the voters wanted. I know that the people should decide who their representatives are, right? The politicians should not be able to choose who their voters are. And what we're witnessing right now, in conjunction with the gutting of the Voting Rights Act, is Republican lawmakers in D.C. And all over these state legislatures, they are trying to return us back to the worst chapters of our history. And that is simply because they don't want us to have a say. They want the status quo. And I'm telling and making an appeal to everyone, right? Like, right now, these politicians are working less and less and less. And meanwhile, they're getting richer. We are working harder than ever. And many of us are still struggling to stay afloat. They want us feeling hopeless. They want us to feel as though nothing can change, as though voting won't matter. But they're spending billions and billions of dollars, right, to suppress our right to vote. They're changing laws, making it harder for marginalized communities, for working families to go out and vote. And this is because they want to stay in power. They are so fearful of losing power, and they are fearful that we are going, many people are going to come into power, and they think that we're going to do to them what they've done to many of us for hundreds of years, but that's not the case. What happens when working families come into power, when everyday hardworking people become our state lawmakers, our federal lawmakers, we lead with love and humanity and dignity and compassion and respect. We want to make sure that no one experiences what we experienced as marginalized people. Again, I was a single mom, and I keep going back to this. I was a single mom for 12 years. I know what it's like to struggle. I don't want anyone to have to struggle the way in which I did, right? I know what happens. I am also proof positive of what happens when government does it right. I was a recipient of a workshop, a program in which I was able to gain down payment assistance because money trickled down from the feds, that trickled down to the state, that trickled down to the local government, that allowed me, a woman who had graduated from the University of Florida, that was working for the state but only making $28,000. They helped me pay my down payment. They helped me with down payment assistance as well as closing costs, right? And when I refinanced my home, I paid that back. But these are programs that Donald Trump cut under the big BS bill, programs that Ashley Moody does not want. And that's because they just want their campaign donors and their billionaire friends and family and themselves to get richer. I am ready for hardworking, everyday people to get bailed out. I'm ready for small business owners to get bailed out. We have to focus our efforts on lowering their costs and not these costs of these big corporations. Over 88 companies last year made over $105 billion. They paid absolutely nothing in federal taxes. Meanwhile, I had a woman tell me she made $55,000 last year and she's on a payment plan with the IRS. Our system is broken, and I want to go to Washington, D.C. to help fix it.
0: Angie Nixon, final question. You joined the DSA recently in June. What is your relationship to the organization? If you win in November, you'd be the first DSA member in the Senate.
1: So you are exactly right. I just recently joined the DSA. I also just recently joined the Working Families Party. And my relationship is one that I just joined them because I saw that they were one of the organizations that was working the hardest to help ensure that people have universal health care. I'm talking to too many people who have loved ones that have died because they were underinsured or they didn't have any insurance. And so I am not an active member of DSA. I just paid a little bit of dues because as I paid dues with the Working Families Party, because I appreciate certain parts of their platform. Do I agree with all of it? No, I don't. And I don't agree with everything in the Democratic Party as well. And so I want folks to know they don't have to worry about me pushing some type of authoritarianism or any type of dictatorship. As a matter of fact, I have made it my life's mission to push back on any type of authoritarian and dictatorship, which is why I am so adamant about fighting back against Donald Trump and heading to D.C. I want folks to know I am someone accessible, ethical, someone that they can trust. I'm willing to have conversations about any questions folks may have of me and my ideology. But if they look at my track record, they know that I always put people first, hardworking, everyday people first. And that is what I'm going to do when I become their next United States Senator.
0: Thank you so much, State Representative Angie Nixon. You're the Democratic Senate nominee for the state of Florida. Thank you for joining
1: us.
0: Coming up, we'll go to California, where Aisha Wahab is won a special election for a seat in the House, even though AIPAC spent millions to defeat her. She's set to become the first African American in Congress. Stay with us.

Everybody Deserves to Be Free by the Resistance Revival Chorus. In California, progressive Democratic State Senator Aisha Wahab has made history by winning a special election to fill the congressional seat vacated by disgraced Representative Eric Swalwell, who resigned amid sexual misconduct claims. Wahab becomes the first Afghan-American elected to Congress representing eastern parts of the San Francisco Bay Area. In 2018, she also became the first Afghan-American elected

0: Well, I just want to appreciate my team and the district for really seeing through it. My district is a decently well-educated district. They knew that my record is very, very clear versus the lies that were spread by AIPAC. And I do want to highlight the fact that the millions of dollars in this district, compared to many other districts, for example, we don't have a big city. We don't have an Oakland. We don't have a San Jose or San Francisco. And San Francisco is barely touching $3 million of outside spending. We were pushing over $9.4 million, right? And still counting. We'll see the final numbers. But it did significant damage when there's in a single month nearly $6+ million being spread lies. And I'm very happy that the Chronicle actually stated that a lot of the ads were misleading and were lies.
1: And Aisha, it wasn't just AIPAC that was a special interest group that was working against you. You also pushed for a bill that would outlaw caste discrimination when you were in the state senate, and you pushed for this law in 2023. It was ended up being vetoed by Gavin Newsom. But during that time, you faced a lot of death threats and violent threats. And how did you deal with that? And talk about what you were pushing for and what that interest group was.
0: Yeah, so there was a bill that I pushed called to ban caste discrimination, which is practiced in some cultures where you could never educate yourself enough to get out of the caste, right? It's literally a 3,000-year-old slavery model that still exists today. And there were a lot of people that were opposed to it. They will never say why they were completely opposed to it. They pretend that caste does not exist. But the fact that we had the Senate have to pay for a bulletproof vest for me because of the amount of death threats that I received, rape threats, just a lot of weird things. It was important for me to carry the bill all the way through because it was the right thing to do. It basically said that in California, let alone in the United States, discrimination of any kind is bad. And I wanted to ensure that all people in my district felt seen, felt heard, and felt protected.
1: Aisha Wahab, you're the first Muslim and first African-American woman in the state Senate, and you'd be the first African-American in Congress. We're now, you know, coming up on 25 years since the invasion of Afghanistan and 5 years since the Taliban took power. Your thoughts on, you know, the significance of your trajectory and what is happening in Afghanistan?
0: Yeah, you know, I'm an American through and through, born in New York, raised by Uncle Sam in the foster care system. And as an Afghan American, someone who is proud of my culture and heritage, it's disappointing to see what is happening in Afghanistan, where they are blocking women and children from going to school, really living their lives. I think that that's going to be a disaster to come for Afghanistan, let alone the fact that the United States needs to practice diplomacy. And regardless of which group is in power, we should be exercising diplomacy and having a relationship, hopefully even kind of steering them in the right direction when it comes to human rights, women's rights, and just civil rights across the board. Afghanistan is a landlocked nation. It is surrounded by interested parties. They have an unlimited amount of resources that the United States needs to, you know, at least partner with, to have contracts with. And Afghanistan also needs other allies. And we have not really exercised that. There are a lot of different warlord groups that want power that are not the Taliban, too. And I think that each of them are deeply, deeply failed and misguided in the sense that they are not doing what's right for the country. They are doing what's right for themselves. And we have seen, even under the support of the United States, that these warlord groups literally rape the country.
1: And Aisha Wahab, last question. You just have 30 seconds. You talked about growing up in the foster care system. How has that informed your policy priorities? And what is the message you'll be taking to Congress?
0: Definitely. You know, our entire campaign was about unity and supporting the most vulnerable community member. Growing up in the foster care system, going to church, living with different types of people, hearing different languages, I realized that at the end of the day, everyone wants stability, everyone's peace, a thriving future, and to live the American dream.
1: You just have 5 seconds, Aisha. I'm so sorry.
0: I want to be able to do that.
1: Thank you so much. Congressman-elect Aisha Wahab won a special election in California. And that does it for today's show. Happy birthday, Julie Crosby. I'm Anjali Kamath. Thank you for joining us for another edition of Democracy Now!
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1: The following is a KTAL-LP commentary. The opinions expressed are those of the commentator and do not necessarily reflect the position of Las Cruces Community Radio.
2: Should New Mexico enact a statewide moratorium on building new data centers? State Representatives Michaela Lara Cadena and Angelica Rubio say yes. More local jobs and a better local economy were big carrots that pulled our county commission into a hasty approval of Project Jupiter. But while data centers can produce large capital investment and tax-based growth, they create few permanent jobs. For example, Meta's Los Lunas Data Center is a substantial economic asset. It employs more than 300 full-time workers. Meta has invested big money in New Mexico since 2016, but 300 jobs is minimal given the costs, both financial and in the strain on our limited natural resources. New York has enacted a moratorium on hyperscale data centers. New Yorkers want the state to slow down, figure out who pays for the infrastructure, and impose appropriate conditions before allowing another wave of enormous AI facilities. Pennsylvania Governor Josh Shapiro has announced new stringent regulations on data centers, reversing some of his past policies and embracing more rigorous reviews of the projects. Environmentally, Jupiter alone makes a mockery of our state's commitment to cleaner air. Another reason for a temporary moratorium is Jupiter proponents' numerous big lies. Can't blame them. A corporation's legal duty is to maximize profits. Lying is just another tool. But the extent of their lies undermines everything the proponents say. The many lies include using people's email addresses to tell government agencies, falsely, that those people passionately support Jupiter, and misleading statements about potable water. Another example, fuel cells theoretically can cut the power plant's bad impact on our environment by 30%. Saying that that solves the problem ain't accurate. Given all the lies, how can government agencies accept proponents' statements without time-consuming verification? Why not delay to consider the evidence? In ChatGPT's words, let's, quote, stop approving enormous facilities until the state knows exactly what they're going to cost the public, what they're going to contribute, and who bears the risks. A pause of a year or so lets the state learn enough to negotiate intelligently rather than making billion-dollar infrastructure commitments under rules written for an earlier time. That's especially so here with our various scarcities.
1: That was a KTAL-LP commentary. The opinions expressed are those of the commentator and do not necessarily reflect the position of Las Cruces Community Radio. If you'd like to respond, contact us at our website, lccommunityradio.org.
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0: In this time of historic levels of polarization that are dividing our nation, KTAL is proud to air Open to Debate, the nation's only nonpartisan, debate-driven media organization dedicated to bringing multiple opposing views together for a constructive, balanced, respectful exchange of ideas. 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
1: Doña Ana County is seeking two residents to serve on the Animal Services Center of the Mesilla Valley Board of Directors and will accept applications until 5 p.m. on Thursday, August 27th. A letter of interest and a resume can be sent via email to amandag@doñaana.gov or mailed to 845 North Motel Boulevard, Las Cruces, New Mexico, 88007.

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1: Welcome to the KTAL Community Calendar for Monday, August 24th. The Las Cruces City Council will hold a work session starting at 1 p.m. in Council Chambers at City Hall, 700 North Main Street. The Public Works Department and Police Department will present an overview for traffic calming measures. The presentation will detail how the city receives neighborhood and commuter traffic complaints, evaluates residential streets, and applies assessment protocols for arterial and non-residential collector roads, while also outlining the process used to prioritize, investigate, and resolve traffic safety issues citywide. Also on the agenda, the Downtown Las Cruces Partnership and the Farmers and Crafts Market of Las Cruces will present their annual updates to City Council. And there will also be an update on the city's strategic plan. No formal votes will be taken. The meeting is open to the public. The Unitarian Universalist Church at 200 South Solano will host a talk by Elisa Sanchez, who will discuss how the system treated her during her early years living in Grant County. It will be from 6:30 to 7:30 p.m. For more information, call 575-888-0886. The Las Colcheras Quilt Guild meets from 5 to 7 p.m. at the American Legion Hall, 1185 East Madrid. The Quill provides support for all level of quilters, along with public service to the community. They host an annual quilt raffle to benefit community service providers, provide judges each year for the Southern New Mexico State Fair and Rodeo, and sell raffle tickets at the La Casa Holiday Bazaar. 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The Belton Bridge Center offers 3 duplicate bridge games weekly. 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

0: 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Up next at 8 a.m., host Randy Harris engages guests on Think Again by exploring metacognition, thinking about our thinking. They look beyond what we think and why it matters. At 10 a.m., Cynthia the D takes listeners on a musical journey as she maps the music, featuring music and artists from a specific city, state, and country each week.
1: 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When designed to be well-insulated and energy efficient, these homes can also stay more comfortable during heat waves and cold snaps. 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
1: 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Toucan Market. 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And this particular program entitled Think Again, where we think about how we think. We think about how we think, why we think the way we do, and why it matters. With the premise that our thinking, our feelings, our language help to shape individually and collectively our perceptions of reality. So, that's what we do here every Monday morning at 8 a.m. In the studio with us today, one of our delightful local guys, Keith Welpley. Good morning, Keith.
2: Morning.
1: Keith and I go way back, and he's a joy and a delight and a very thoughtful guy. Dean Mattson in the booth. Good morning, Dean. Thank you for being here. And today we want to talk a little bit about... Let me back up a second and say, folks, you can call us this morning if you'd like at 575-526-5825. If you have a thought or an observation, a question, an idea, agree or disagree with our conversation this morning. And go to lccommunityradio.org to learn more about this volunteer, non-profit, non-corporate community radio station. lccommunityradio.org. There we go. Thank you. And again, Keith, sure glad to see you here in the studio. Keith and I actually started this program together.
2: And long time ago.
1: Long time ago. Yeah. I don't have any idea how long it was, but Keith came to his senses and he abandoned me here. And
2: right.
1: So, anyway, glad to have you back.
2: Right. I'm looking at the so you Saturday, as always, you're on the plaza,
1: right,
2: downtown, and you always have your whiteboard out and you always have a question. And the question was this past Saturday, how often do you wonder, what am I going to do with the rest of my life? And you ask people to respond either frequently, occasionally, or never. Interesting group, collection of responses.
1: Completely non-scientific, kind of just random polling of passersby at the farmer's market.
2: Right.
1: They get to read the question, and then they get to take the marker and select what's accurate for them.
2: And to me, it's interesting. It was an interesting question because I wasn't there to see who was marking what, but my question to you was, could you tell how are young people responding? How are older people like us responding? And anyone in between, but mostly the young and the old. And, of course, you couldn't divide it up and say, oh, collectively the young people responded this way and the old people responded that way. It was just a mixture, a hodgepodge of demographics responding to any one of those categories.
1: Yeah, it's random.
2: Uh-huh.
1: You know, we don't screen or filter.
2: Mm-hmm.
1: It's just people walking by at the farmer's market.
2: Right.
1: So we put that question out, how often do you wonder, what am I going to do with the rest of my life? And they could answer frequently, occasionally, or never. Interestingly enough, about 150 people responded. That's pretty much standard. But 75 people said frequently. About 45 people said occasionally. And about 12 said never.
2: Mm-hmm.
1: And no, Keith, in response to your inquiry, there's no way of breaking that down chronologically. How many young people said this or older people said that? However it breaks down, pretty fascinating that the majority by far think frequently by their own, you know, testament. They think frequently about what are they going to do with the rest of their lives.
2: And I couldn't think of the different reasons or different points in your life where you might ask that question. Graduating from high school, retiring. My brother's retiring. We were talking about mm-hmm. this. He's retiring, and he's trying to decide what he's going to do for the rest of his life. You lose a job. That would be a reason you would ask that question. What other reasons might there be that you would find yourself asking that question?
1: All kinds of displacements.
2: Uh-huh.
1: You know, it could be some kind of environmental catastrophe that causes you to uproot and move to an entirely different location and
2: yeah.
1: setting. I think that, speaking personally, I don't think I gave it a whole lot of consideration as a young person.
2: Yeah.
1: You know, I think if you were to ask, what do I want to do with the rest of my life, of a 25-year-old, a 35, 45, 55, 65, 75-year-old, those answers are going to be significantly different.
2: Mm-hmm.
1: You know, what was important and obviously central to your reality at 25 or 45
2: right.
1: is likely to be very different at 65. So when you say, what do I want to do for the rest of my life, or with the rest of my life, or with the rest of my days? It seems imperative to be able to say, what do I want to do? Now, you know, it's like if you ask, all right, here I am, you know, at this age, and what do I want to do now? I've done all these other things previously. What do I want to do now?
2: The thing that really factors and colors the answer to the question, whether or not you even ask that, is the era that you're living in at the time.
1: Okay.
2: For instance, you had commented just a few moments ago that it changes throughout our life.
1: Uh-huh.
2: But it also changes through the economic situations. Like,
1: sure.
2: When I was in my teens, when I was becoming of career. Age where you're looking for your next career, you really were driven a lot by the economy because it was so bad. It was 1970s, early 80s.
1: That's also a cultural preset. You know, here in the United States, you know, capitalist.
2: Oh, gosh, yeah.
1: You know,
2: yeah.
1: That's kind of the water you swim in. We're kind of bred, taught, trained to say, what's going to make me the most money?
2: And, you know, you can rewrite that question. What will give me the most value for the rest of my life? Because that's kind of going back to that capitalist comment you make. We are sort of born and bred into this system where you are valued by the money you bring to the table.
1: Productivity.
2: What we can sell you as a consumer.
1: Mm-hmm.
2: And all that changes as you progress through life. And, of course, when you get retired and you become less of a consumer as maybe you were anywhere at any point in your life, you become less relevant or less interesting to the people who are trying to sell you things. And so your relevance changes. But I wonder, and we were talking about this before the program yesterday, I wonder if you go to a maybe a deeply socialistic country or a communistic country or any other kinds of countries where making money, and really that's what America is good at, just making lots of money. That's what we want to be good at, I guess, not me so much. Collectively, that seems to be where we're going. But a lot of countries aren't like that. They're looking at quality of life things. They're looking at how can I live cleanly? How can I live stress-free? We don't think about that as America. America wants you to consume and wants you to produce as much as you possibly can.
1: Yeah.
2: And so that's how we're measured.
1: That's the value measurement.
2: So I would be curious what other countries, if you ask that question,
1: sure.
2: What it might be.
1: I bet it would be a fascinating comparison. You know, as speaking from personal experience, as I have grown older and still shuffling around on the dirt ball here, I've begun to wonder, well, what am I going to do with my remaining days? I've got X number of days. I don't know how many. We never know. or rarely know. But what am I going to do with that? Well, what do I want to do? It kind of boils down to a real basic question. What do I want? What do I want to do? And in evaluating and pondering that, you know, a fair amount lately, particularly, the answers seem to these days to be much different, you know. And I don't have an answer, candidly. I really don't know. What do I want to do with the rest of my days? Now, it seems like a question worth asking. Some folks may or may not agree with that. I stumbled over an idea some while back, many years ago, actually. If one said to oneself, okay, I know that I'm going to be alive for another 6 months or a year. Let's take a year. Okay, I know that at the end of that year, I go off to whatever the next adventure is. And for the duration of this coming year, I'm going to be like I am now. I'm going to have the same measure of health and fitness and, economic security or insecurity as I have now. So for the next year, I ask myself, would I continue to live my life the way I'm living it now if I knew for a fact, because it's always a mystery, we always put things off thinking, mm-hmm. or so often, would I continue to do what I'm doing today?
2: If you knew for a fact
1: that I had 1 year.
2: 1 year. Okay. I don't think you would. And here's why I would say that. My beloved Rachel, her father passed away of cancer, and he lived a long time. And in those final months, he started working on getting jobs around the house that had been lingering for so long.
1: Okay.
2: Done.
1: Okay.
2: Getting a refrigerator either replaced or repaired, getting maybe a room remodeled so it can function in a different way. But he started looking at those tasks that he knew he could complete, because he knew he wasn't going to be long for this world. This is when none of the family knew his cancer had progressed as far as it had. He kept it to himself, but he knew he had a finite number of days to live, and he started doing the things that he knew had to be done, and also projects he knew he can start and finish.
1: He had to want to do those,
2: right?
1: Or he wouldn't have done it,
2: right? Why he did it, I think, has most to do with he didn't want to leave loose ends for his loved ones, especially his wife.
1: Sure,
2: he's traditional male, male of the house. That's his job, to get things done. And, all men are the same this way. We kind of procrastinate. We kick the can down the road, things that have to be done. But then you come to the point where you've got finite number of days. You've got to get those done.
1: Yeah.
2: And that's what he set out to do.
1: Okay.
2: So your question is, would you behave or live your life differently if you knew you had a year? I think you would.
1: Well, would it call upon us, because it seemed so for me, to ask the question, well, what do I really value? What's really important to me?
2: Right.
1: If spending time with family is really important. Am I doing as much of that now as I would do if I knew I was on a short lease?
2: Mm-hmm.
1: And if the answer is no, I would do more. Well, what's to keep me from doing more now? Do I have to know that I have a 12-month alarm clock set?
2: It's interesting. I think, I don't know if you have to know that, but we always, that's always the...
1: Deadlines.
2: The deadlines count,
1: the
2: right.
1: The reason it's called that.
2: Right. literally, deadline. We know.
1: So what would I change? So and then one can ask, and then I'll step away from this idea, I think, a little bit. What would I change? And then I ask, well, if I know today that the way I'm spending my days, the days of my life, are not really fully in alignment with what I really, really think is important, whether I have a year or 10 years or 50 years, why wouldn't I make those adjustments now and start doing that, start living with the priorities that I'm able to identify? Time with friends and family, time thinking, reading, writing, doing art, maybe building a house, whatever it happens to be. Why wouldn't I do that right now? Because I don't know if I have a year. I don't know if I have a day.
2: Mm-hmm. Right, right.
1: And we never know. And yet there's this tendency I can attest to personally to just put things off. Put it off. I'll get back to that.
2: That's a hard colic to keep down. This tendency to kick down the road would require huge changing the way you think. To live life as though you have a deadline, even though you don't know what that deadline is.
1: Okay.
2: But that's a hard thing to shift in your way of thinking.
1: Yeah.
2: Because it's so easy to kick it all down the road.
1: Mm-hmm.
2: What do you do? I mean, what are some of the things that you do right now that you find this aligns with my value system? This is what I believe I should be doing.
1: Solitude.
2: Okay.
1: I really enjoy and appreciate solitude.
2: So when you ask the question, what should I do with the remainder of my life? Okay. It isn't so much big things. It's
1: personal internal choices.
2: Right. And I think that's what you also have to come to grips with is what do you want to really do? Does it have to be big? Does it not? Can it be something as simple as solitude, as simple as, you know, that corner of my garden has always been a problem. I want to fix that.
1: Mm-hmm.
2: I would say that it's more important to do the small things because the big things, I've always thought big things were overrated anyway. It sort of like goes with the old capitalistic American way, go big or go home,
1: yeah.
2: Which throughout my whole life, I've never believed that. I've always thought the more valuable things were the small things.
1: So what seems to be coming into focus for me is small things and maybe the recognition that it's always small things and that, so, you know, you asked and I shared the idea that solitude is becoming more and more important. The nature and quality of my relationships with people is becoming more and more important. I want to be sure to communicate well with people. I want to listen. I want to hear what people are actually thinking and feeling and
2: And you've been like that as long as I've known you.
1: Doing the best I can.
2: Yeah.
1: And that does remain important. You know, I would hope that when I interact with somebody, my objective is to learn something first and then to ideally be able to recognize in them something that they're trying to work to develop, to grow into. And I may not have answers like do this, do that, but be supportive. It's like, oh, I want to spend more of my life painting pictures. Mm-hmm. Oh, wow, okay. How would you go about that? Whether I think painting pictures is a good life goal or not, and I frankly think, you know, people want to do that, it's just great,
2: mm-hmm.
1: by all means. So those are a couple of characteristics that I can attest to personally. I would like to have more. I'm enjoying and think I would continue to enjoy more solitude.
2: Mm-hmm.
1: I don't need to be out in the noise cloud all the time, adding right. my noise. I think that I would like to do more art and more writing and more thinking and more meaningful, in-depth conversations with people, mm-hmm. you know, individually. And, you know, I guess collectively somehow.
2: So happens. Of all those things you just ticked off,
1: yeah.
2: which do you do least of right now?
1: Solitude. I am getting more solitude than I ever have.
2: So, but you're pushing your, I mean, I, you're a senior citizen mm-hmm. like us. You live alone. Mm-hmm. If you're not getting enough solitude, it's not because it's not there to have. You're pushing yourself out of solitude.
1: Agreed.
2: That's yep. what's, so how do you change your thinking? How do you stop pushing yourself out of the very place that you want to be?
1: Maybe it's to take times like this, like has been happening for me personally recently, and between you and I, and in some conversations about this, to really assess what's really important. To take a good hard look at what, all right, what is really important? And then to adjust things as best as one can in such a way as to accommodate what's really, really important. Mm-hmm. And yes, I choose activities that preclude solitude. I get some solitude. Mm-hmm. But I also choose, like doing this radio program,
2: right.
1: like the farmer's market, like, you know, the countless conversations I have with people at Milagro, you know, like that Friday Milagro group.
2: Mm-hmm. Right. Right.
1: These are all outside kinds of things.
2: Mm-hmm.
1: So then I say, okay, I want to write and paint, and to what end? Why? What am I doing that for? And I think it's important to ask.
2: Well, then this is when you have to shift away from that belief that we're all, that's all infused in us from birth, that your value is marked by something bigger than solitude. You have to produce a widget. You have to consume. It's like when I write, and I write a lot lately as yeah. I get older. I think to myself, why do I write? Who's going to read this?
1: What is the answer?
2: But so I always go back to the same thing that leads me back to the computer for writing. It doesn't matter if anyone reads this. What this is an examination of my life. The kinds of writing I do is always looking back. It's an examination. Who cares if anyone reads it?
1: Well, do you care? Is this legacy? Is this something you pass on to your daughter and your family?
2: My daughter, I recently wrote a remembrance. She had asked me years ago, a couple of years ago, "Dad, I love your writing," she said. "You should write something about your life." And I thought to myself at first, for the longest time, I thought, "Well, who would read it? Why? What's to what end?" And then I broke away from that way of thinking, and I said, you know, it doesn't matter if anyone reads it. Mm-hmm. It's coming from me. So I produced this piece of writing for my daughter. I gave it the great presentation. I inserted it into a great folder, printed it on the nicest paper. You know, I wanted to give it something.
1: Okay.
2: I didn't put it on a jump drive or a zip drive or anything like that. I printed it out. I edited it. I had a couple friends of mine comb through it, edit it. I want to give her something that a writer, and I've been a writer my whole life, a writer would give, sort of a prideful document, something that he invested his knowledge in, and made sure that you present it in a way that you were raised, and that is nice paper, edited copy.
1: Clear, concise, coherent.
2: Right.
1: 1 second, please. Folks, you're listening to KTAL-LP 101.5 FM, broadcasting from Las Cruces, New Mexico. The name of this program is Think Again, where we evaluate how we think, why, and why it matters. We look at the combination of thoughts and feelings and language and how we shape reality. And in the process of doing that, we have the opportunity to talk to lots of fascinating, thoughtful people in the community. that's what we do, and that's what we're doing this morning. Please go to lccommunityradio.org to learn more about this station, this program, how you might also become involved. So, just before I... Oh, 575-526-5825. 526-5825 is the number here at the studio. And if you're having some thoughts about what we're talking about this morning that you'd like to be able to share, please give us a call. Keith Welpley in the studio with us, talking about what are we doing with our kind of, what are we doing with our lives, what's important. And you were talking just before the about you'd written.
2: Mm-hmm. So I wrote this piece about 14,000 words on a piece of just a moment, you know, in the grand scheme of things, a moment in my life. It was 7 days. I put it all together, edited it, made sure everything was as good as I want. No AI. I didn't want anything. And I told my editor that. I says, if you're going to edit this for me, you can't use any AI. I will not allow anything. And if you have a suggestion about the word that I used, I'll listen to your suggestion, but chances are I won't take it, because I wanted this document, this piece of writing, to be completely from her dad.
1: Sure.
2: And that's vernacular. That's spellings. No, I'm a poor speller, so that was fixed. But anyway, I sent it to her in presentation that I had been raised on, and that is, you know, back in the 70s when you went to school, it had to look nice. And I sent it to her. And she texted me right away when she got it, and she said, "Dad, this brought me to tears."
1: Oh, goodness.
2: And I said, "It was that bad? No." No.
1: How did he get to be right? This old? No. And been so awful.
2: And she said, "It brought me to tears, Dad." I says, "Have you read it?" She says, "No, I didn't even need to read it."
1: Oh my gosh.
2: She says, "The fact that you took the time to tell me about a piece of your life, that's all I need. I will read this when I have time to read it from start to finish, but it really instilled in me that it doesn't really matter if anyone reads it. The meaning was not even in the writing. It was just in doing the writing."
1: So that's you know, that's kind of what I keep wanting to learn more about with you here this morning. Why? What was the objective? To share something with your daughter? To fulfill a request? To be a dutiful dad?
2: And it started off that way. It started off that way. Okay. But then it go. You know me. I've always been reflective, mm-hmm. especially upon my own life, because I've had a life I've really not done anything big, a very small, modest, incremental kind of life. So. With that, I always think back to the events in my life and find the meaning that was in them.
1: Now, I've read some of that stuff that you've written.
2: Uh-huh.
1: And it is rich. Mm-hmm. And it is chock full of meaning. These, what you define as small things.
2: Mm-hmm.
1: Meaning by virtue of learning how your choices affected you, what your environment meant, how your upbringing mm-hmm. influenced your perceptions of reality. And those are all, you know, I'll confess, I have cried reading what you've written. And
2: it's the true belief that they are the small things that are the most important.
1: Now, isn't it curious that as we get older, that mm-hmm. seems more
2: and
1: true?
2: Life lessons don't need a giant event to find us.
1: Mm-hmm.
2: Life lessons will find us in the smallest ways.
1: And that's what you have a way of fleshing out in these seemingly, you know, benign, innocuous kind of experiences. You look deeper into it.
2: Yes. Anyone listening, lessons. And I think a lot of people my age, they start turning to writing. And I've talked to people like that. We discuss writing, and they're always looking for that big event in their life to write about. And I always say, look to the small stories. Look for the small things. Yeah. Because somewhere in there is a meaningful experience. What is it that Socrates said, any life, a life unexamined is not worth living. And I truly believe that you need to look back. And even if you haven't done any big things, life lessons found you, and they didn't need a big thing to find you.
1: So let me ask you, Keith, you're about, give or take, 10 years younger than I am. And you look about 50 years younger. This is Keith Club Med. How much consideration are you giving to what's next? What am I doing? Is that what I want to do? If not, why not? But bottom line, what do I really want to do?
2: Mm-hmm.
1: And how do I go about that? How much attention is that getting from you these days?
2: Maybe not using those words. I don't ask the question like that, but I think we just sort of invariably look for those things that will make us happy, and they most always, for me, are going to be things that aren't big. They're small. Gardening, solitude, listening, just sitting there and listening to the wildlife around me, the birds, the howling of our neighbor's dogs, as much as I don't like it, but I listen to it. Writing, and not looking for the something that's going to be read, but rather something that helps me find meaning in my small life that is there and I didn't see it the first time, or I flesh it out. Maybe I did see it, but just needed more thinking on it.
1: So to use this idea, if you could wave the magic wand and you could do whatever it is that you want to, I don't mean wave the magic wand to the degree that you would go out next week and, you know, climb Mount Everest, unless that's what you want to do and have the capacity to do it. Mm-hmm. But what I'm trying to get to in my roundabout, scattery way is, if you could do whatever you want, looking forward, given all the factors, do you know what that would be? Is it writing? I'm not trying to lay this out. I'm just curious if you've, you know, I told you a few things, like things that mm-hmm. I think are important for me going forward. Solitude, art, writing, quality of relationships. For me, those things are paramount at mm-hmm. this point. Could change. What about you? What is it, Keith?
2: Well, I can't sit and do anything, one thing for long, because that's just not the kind of person I am. So
1: okay.
2: It's always sort of a menu of things. Gardening, mm-hmm. sitting on my back porch, just listening and watching. Writing, when I want to write. I'm not the kind of guy who can sit for 4 hours writing. I can sit for an hour and a half, maybe two, and write. But writing isn't always thinking. I truly enjoy just thinking about things that have happened, thinking about things that I've missed.
1: So one of the questions is, I asked you when you were talking about the thing you wrote for your daughter, what was the objective? What was the purpose? What was the, to what end? And perhaps writing is an end unto itself, However, it seems important, and, share your perspectives on this, please. It seems important to ask oneself, I want to write. I want to grow flowers. I want to, do whatever right. these things are I do. Why?
2: It isn't to slam a noun against a verb. I'm not the kind of writer that really focuses on my language. I focus on a story, and in the letter I wrote to her when I sent the piece, I said, one of the great regrets that I have is I never got to know my dad before he was my dad. And I think a lot of people fall into that category. They only know their parents from the moment you become aware that you have a parent. And I told her that this piece may never get read by you until later on in life, but I wanted you to...
1: Go ahead.
2: Okay. But I wanted her to have something that helped her understand who her dad was before he was.
1: Why is that important to you?
2: Because it helps us understand who we are.
1: And so is that important?
2: Not who we as
1: forward.
2: Oh, I think it's always important to understand who you are.
1: So when I ask why, to what end, what is the objective, that does that at least in part answer the question? I think it's important.
2: Mm-hmm.
1: I want in my life to accomplish the objective of sharing more about the family and the circumstances, ups and downs, so that we have access to that. And is that enough? I mean, how much? I guess I keep trying to get back around to why. You know, oh, I want to write things. I like flowers. I like growing and arranging mm-hmm. flowers. Mm-hmm. Okay, so that's something I want to do. Why? Why do you like it? Oh, it's beautiful. I like beautiful flowers. I enjoy them.
2: Well, you said in the beginning of the program, it's internal satisfaction. There's nothing external about it.
1: Right.
2: It's all about internal.
1: So that's one answer in that scenario.
2: Yeah.
1: Why the flowers? Now, if I start talking about writing, it gets a little different. It's like, am I writing for someone?
2: Mm-hmm.
1: And if I am, or if I'm just writing for myself, to what end? Why? Why am I doing that? And, you know, any answer is a valid answer, I guess, mm-hmm. for any of us. It's not like, oh, that's not okay.
2: Well, I mean, I write for different reasons from somebody else who writes. My audience is maybe an audience of one. That would be me or my daughter.
1: Do you think it's important to know why?
2: No, I don't think it's as important as just doing what internally makes you feel satisfied.
1: So, is it the feeling satisfied? Is that the why?
2: I wonder. I'd have to think about that more.
1: And maybe it doesn't matter at all what the answer to that question is, in terms of influencing what you do or don't do.
2: Well, you know, the legacy thing, another thing, as we get older, we do think about our legacy. And of course, when you're somebody who hasn't done big things or hasn't acquired giant wealth, you start looking and say, well, what is my legacy? And part of that legacy is, number one, the one thing that I held dear my whole career, and that is writing. I liked writing. Not so much my use of words and language, vernacular, but I studied how to tell a story,
1: mm-hmm.
2: How to tell a story in a way that's meaningful and that evokes the emotion that I want them to feel. Because when I was either participated in that story or I heard that story, there was emotion. I mean, there's a lot of... In fact, I would argue that small stories are a lot more emotional and impactful than big stories, because I don't know. It's sort of like when you look out across a desert landscape, looks brown and unforgiving and rocky and weeds, but then you get a tiny bit of rain, a tiniest bit of rain,
1: mm-hmm.
2: and it explodes with color. And I think that's like the small story. You live in the Midwest. I mean, the colors are all over the place. It's wet. But that's metaphorically that's the big story. But down here in the desert, it's a small story. In fact, that's really inspired me to write more. Is understanding that you don't need the big story to have meaningful. A meaningful voice, meaningful things to say.
1: Now, does it seem reasonable to imagine, and I'm projecting this from my own personal life experience, that when you're younger, it seems more important to do big things that people notice and recognize, and, you know, you get accolades and economic rewards, and you're somebody.
2: Well, I don't think it's more important. It doesn't make you any better.
1: We think that.
2: But we do. It's because of the system that we are born into. It's the American capitalistic system. Your value is marked by these big things that you achieve. And people make the sad mistake thinking that these achievements and the wealth that they accumulate is somehow their most important legacy, and it's not. It's the small things, the tiniest things. I told you when we were talking yesterday, I was told one time that it doesn't matter how rich you are, people are going to remember you after you're gone by the kindness you showed, by the compassion. The money will be forgotten.
1: Okay, so now that's kind of a legacy reference.
2: Mm-hmm.
1: Okay, I'm going to have to interrupt you for just a second, Keith. Folks, we're going to take a moment here from another of our valued underwriters, and we'll be right back with Keith Welpley. We'd like to thank Milagro Coffee Espresso. 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We're not voicing corporate claptrap here. We're talking about what's going on in our community. And we go, of course, obviously well beyond, but we're not under that thumb.
2: Mm-hmm. No.
1: So it's a very, very special kind of circumstance here at KTAL LP 101.5 FM. 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Back in the studio here with us this morning, Keith Welpley. And just before we took a little break there, Keith was telling us about... See, this is where it gets a little tricky. What you were talking about kind of points to legacy as a motivation. It's like, what do I want to do with my days? You know, I only have so many days. All of us do. We don't know how many those are.
2: Mm-hmm.
1: And what do we want to do? And it seems like as
2: ahead. I think you're probably right. It's a big part of its legacy, maybe not all of it. Going back to the reference I made to my wife's dad who passed away, of course, his legacy wasn't that all the appliances worked, but he wanted to maybe leave a legacy that he didn't leave loose ends.
1: Okay.
2: In my case, you're right. Right.
1: So it is in some way. I don't keep this brief, but how we are perceived by others.
2: Right. It's important that when they're burying you, your beloved wife isn't saying, "Damn it, that guy just didn't do anything."
1: That garage cleaned out.
2: right. Although I'm sure there's lots of things in our lives where when we leave, it's gonna cause some cursing. But you know, right? Like the piece I wrote for my daughter, for instance, that reference, that was legacy. That was when I think about it and listening to the way you put it, it was legacy because I wanted my daughter never to feel like I felt about my dad. Damn it, I never got to know my dad before he was my dad. I didn't ask the right questions. I don't know.
1: What do you mean before he was your dad?
2: When he was a high school kid, before high school.
1: You didn't learn anything about his life.
2: I didn't learn about who he was, what he aspired to be.
1: Okay.
2: And I wanted that as, I don't know if that's sort of a sideways legacy thing, but I didn't want my daughter to be in the position that she wondered who I was before I was her dad.
1: Why was that so important to you?
2: Because I didn't have it, and it's been a regret in my life, and so...
1: So that's something that hurts.
2: Right.
1: And you don't want her to hurt. Am I reading it right?
2: Exactly. It's the same thing with my mother, who was insane. My whole upcoming, I never got to know who she was.
1: Yeah.
2: I wouldn't have any way of knowing who she was because of... But at any rate... So writing that piece, it did have something to do with legacy. When you talk about letting her understand, it's more than just knowing about her family. I wanted her to know about me. because her mother came into our lives and we were parents and we were married and we were both of the age where you got married and had kids. But each one of us, a mom and dad alike, had a life well before mom and dad, mm-hmm. Certainly well before the kids. Mm-hmm. And I wanted my daughter to understand the way I didn't understand my own dad.
1: So it seems as though this is something that has kind of organically unfolded for you, mm-hmm. you know, based on her request, your daughter's request.
2: Oh, yeah, yeah.
1: Tell her more about you.
2: Yeah, you're right.
1: Okay, now it's also possible that there's a parallel or an alternate approach to these considerations, which is to sit down and just say, what is important to me and why? Why is it important? Because I think it helps to clarify what we do or don't want to do. If I want to write, okay, great. Why? Well, because I like writing and, you know, et cetera, et cetera. And I want to leave something.
2: Mm-hmm.
1: Okay. And then one can ask, why? Why does it seem important to leave something?
2: Well, you sort of wrap that question up in a little bit of vanity, and I'm gonna say that there may be some vanity people have in leaving this sort of thing behind, but it's sort of like getting your finances in order before you pass. It's more than just vanity. There's a real value to the people you leave these things to. In my case, it wasn't money. Of course, you leave money to your kids. You've got wealth. You leave money to your kids, and maybe that's a value. I doubt it. But in my case, somebody who's lived a very small life, there's still value in my daughter understanding where her dad came from.
1: Sure.
2: And so there's no vanity in that as much as you want to give her every tool she has
1: sure.
2: to understand and be the compassionate person that you hoped she would be.
1: Well, it's not my intention to diminish the motivation, the value, mm-hmm. and the merit of your motivation. It's just to
2: right.
1: go through the process and ask mm-hmm. why. Okay, like I said about flowers, I like to grow flowers and do flower arrangements. Why? I just enjoy the beauty.
2: Mm-hmm.
1: I enjoy the process. Yeah. I appreciate the life elements that are presented mm-hmm. in that process.
2: You know,
1: That's why.
2: And I will attest to that. When I go to your house, you don't have a huge traffic of people, a constant stream, but there's always flowers.
1: Yeah.
2: There's always this and that. And there's no vanity.
1: They're a lot easier to get along with.
2: Right. And there's no vanity in that. Because if there were vanity, then there would be, you put them out there so people can see, oh, look at Randy. He's got all these great flowers.
1: He's coming over. I better get some flowers
2: out. There's no vanity. It's a personal thing deep inside you that makes you happy, makes you satisfied.
1: Okay.
2: And so, you know, maybe that's one of the things when you're changing your way of thinking and looking at what can I do for the rest of my life. Is strip away that vanity and look internally. What are the things that make me happy?
1: Little things that, quote, don't matter, that no one else, you know,
2: may
1: knows
2: not see
1: or sees.
2: Yeah.
1: It's like, why does this matter?
2: Yeah.
1: And I just, you know, you and I have been, you know, rattling around with lots of ideas for a long time. And it seems that to ask why is always of merit. It's like, mm-hmm. oh, I want to be a baseball player. Why? Because
2: right.
1: I want to be a star, and I want to, because
2: right.
1: I love baseball.
2: Mm-hmm.
1: Okay, all of those are why answers.
2: Yeah.
1: And as we get older, our why answers change, it seems to me.
2: Our why answers change because our priorities and what we see as important changes.
1: Our priorities and our capacities.
2: Fame and fortune for young people is easy to grab onto. Number one is it's the bright, shiny thing.
1: Okay.
2: But they have, as you just said, they have the youthful capacity mm-hmm. to achieve those things.
1: Mm-hmm.
2: Well, I can't be a star baseball player. Not only do I suck at baseball, but I'm 65 years old. So you're right. The capacity.
1: Don't listen to those. Right. Don't listen to that negative thinking, Keith.
2: Right. Just go out and do it. You go, boy.
1: You can do it. You can do it. But, I can.
2: But you know, the wake up and see the coffee. That you're 65 years old. You're not going to be a star baseball player. But going back to what changes is your youthful capacity to achieve.
1: Okay.
2: You're at the beginning of your life when you're graduating from high school. Maybe you're going to college. Maybe you're a standout, or maybe you're none of those things. Maybe you're just a thoughtful kid who helps people across the street, or just all sorts of different things. Unfortunately, sadly, in America, we're sort of judged by big events, wealth, achievement, and sadly.
1: Right.
2: Sadly, a lot of people live under that pressure, and they feel badly when they don't live with huge accumulation of wealth or some giant event in their life
1: that they perceive will aggrandize them.
2: Uh-huh. Yeah,
1: we've talked about this a lot. It seems more and more that it is the teeny, teeny, tiny things that we can all do.
2: Yeah.
1: That are within our reach. Say a kind word to someone.
2: Yeah.
1: Offer a kindness.
2: My daughter, she visited this weekend. I'm going to pass this along. It's so adorable. Parents always wonder if their kids ever listen to them. And she made a comment, and I made a sarcastic comment jokingly. When I do sarcasm, it's clearly a joke because I don't like sarcasm. And so I made this comment to her, and she says, "Dad, sarcasm is tinged with a little bit of anger. It makes people feel bad." I told her that one time in high school. I told her that very one time in high school when she made a sarcastic comment, and I says, "I don't like sarcasm because it hurts people. Okay. At some level, it hurts people." And she remembered that. And talk about legacy. I was so delighted that I had given her something so that she can be the kind person that she's grown into.
1: All of these things that you point to in our cultural push to, drive everyone toward big things. I'm using terms like everyone, and that's not exactly accurate, but they all seem to conflict at some point with the idea that most of the important things we can do every day are kindness, generosity, compassion. Listen to people.
2: Yeah.
1: Don't just hear them. Don't just go through the mechanics.
2: It's through these kind moments.
1: Tiny things.
2: And you really get at the truth. You really get at the truth when kindness. And here's my example of that. And I was just discussing this. Rachel and I were talking about friends who were friends until you started seeing the vehemence on Facebook, political just anger and anxiety, and the people who you thought were your friends because it had nothing to do with like-mindedness. You were just they would come to you when you needed something in the front yard or this and that. But when you look at this vehemence and this anger, which one's true? What I know him as, what I know of him as a kind person, or this angry thing? Mm. It's always the kind thing. That's the truth right there. That's the truth. Mm. We sort of strap onto these in Facebook, and this is what makes Facebook such a dangerous thing, is we sort of strap ourselves into the big monster suit. Because we can, we drop bombs from 30,000 feet because we don't see the faces of the people we hurt. But when you walk into somebody's front yard and you help them water or you help them move their trash to the curb, you're face to face. That is who you are right there.
1: Yeah.
2: Not you, not the guy in the monster suit.
1: Yeah. Well, I really appreciate you walking through this with us this morning. Just kind of giving some consideration to, what happens as we approach the final exit, whether we're young or not young.
2: Mm-hmm.
1: How do we see that? And what is it that we really want to do to, yeah, I guess leave it at that. What do we really want to do with the time we have? Whether it's 50 years or 5 minutes.
2: Right.
1: What do we want to do and why? And it seems worthwhile to ask that question.
2: Yeah, and maybe the menu of items isn't really the things that you do as much as how it makes you feel.
1: And maybe that's the baseline. If I'm kind and generous and compassionate,

0: demographic breakdown. Of course, you can't do that because you've got a group of people you're talking with, and you're not seeing everybody. And also, you know, the way it's positioned, you can't really see where people are making their mark. But that'd be kind of interesting to see, because you're right. It has to do with our stage in life, what we would say, how we would market. I would also say it has to do with the era that we live in, the time that we live in. 70s and 80s is different from now, and all along the way.
1: 50s, 60s, different.
0: So I think all those are considerations you do when you're making that one mark, that one line.
1: So are there some fundamental, universal truths, if you will, that drive us, that motivate us as humans, that sit at the very base of our perceptions of reality and our perceptions of self and others, that we can hearken to? And maybe it takes, if that's so, maybe it takes some clearing away of some of the surface noise. Mm-hmm. Get away from it. Let it go.
0: Yeah.
1: And what's left? What is it you see there that really, really matters?
0: Yeah, you get to the black dirt. You got to get rid of the mulch, the thatch, the buildup of thatch in your life.
1: Yeah.
0: Just to get at the black dirt. So you can grow. Interesting. I'd have to think about that. I don't know. What is the question you asked? Is what is the basic reason? What is at the core? Is it just one thing? Is it a couple of things?
1: Is it me? Is it others?
0: Uh-huh.
1: What's the focus and why?
0: Yeah.
1: And just to be clear,
0: that deserves some thought.
1: I might look at that and say, yeah, oh, yeah, we're down to our last minute. Yeah, oh yeah, it's all about me. Ha ha ha. Mm-hmm. I'm gonna get as much more as I can before I die.
0: Right.
1: Or not. I'm sorry, speaking of more, we're running out of time. We're down to our last minute. Thank you, Keith Welbley. Can you leave us with a thought today that we can take?
0: Well, I think it's a collection of collective thought of what we were just talking about is think about why you want to what you decide upon to do for the rest of your life. Why? Is there vanity? Is there not? Is there?
1: Okay.
0: So I think those are great considerations.
1: I appreciate you. Keith Welbley, thank you so much for your time. Folks, you're listening to KTAL. 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And we'll see you next week.
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1: This is a poetry moment brought to you by KTALLP, Las Cruces. This poem is called Breakfast with Salesman Before the Poetry Reading. Breakfast with salesmen before the poetry reading. They sell themselves to each other, over eggs, over easy, and tell each other the tale. Give the high sign and the low five, and nudge their servers to show they understand their touching problems. They know where they're coming from, but just kidding around to pass the time before they're back on the road again. So good at being sincere, they don't even have to try. I feel left out at first, unable to share anything but pepper and salt. But now I'm heading down the same steps and the same rough road with them to make my pitch, my own prepared, polite

0: cold calls this morning to give my usual spiel out loud to some tough customers to give easy answers to harder and harder questions. That poem was by David Wagner from his 2012 collection entitled After the Point of No Return, which was published by Copper Canyon Press. At the time of publication in 2012, David Wagner had published 19 previous books of poems. He's also published 10 novels, including The Escape Artist, which was made into a movie by Francis Ford Coppola. And before he died, he taught in the low residency MFA program of the Whidbey Writers Workshop. And I'm guessing that's Whidbey Island out there off the coast of Seattle. Chillins, old folks alike and all in between and beyond the age spectrum, shimmying out there outside the number line itself. This is the Tater. You just heard yet another poetry moment, people. This is number 465. How many of those poems have you heard? You don't have to say the answer out loud. We'll see y'all next time.
1: Which nation leads in, say, biomedicine, material science, chemistry, etc.? Frequently, the International Journal of Science, Nature, looks at tens of thousands of scientific research journals around the world and tallies the number of articles and citations for a chosen field. In the issue of May 21st, 2026, they surveyed chemistry. That interested me greatly. My bachelor's and PhD degrees are both in chemistry, the latter one from Caltech, a powerhouse. The shock was not just that China now leads the world, but that its share of research output is larger than the next 50 nations put together. 50 nations. Where is the U.S.? Where is everyone else? How did China leap into the lead? Being hardworking and smart is a start. The implementation comes from stunning investment of resources by the Chinese government in research funds, in capital investment in universities and institutions, in education from early ages onward, in an array of incentives to researchers. My wife and fellow scientist looks at it this way. China is led by engineers, essentially. When something is chosen to be done, engineers gather all the resources and put them together quickly and with design. China will be the core of chemistry as far ahead as we might see. Good thing they publish a lot in English. This has been an outreach activity of the Las Cruces Academy, viewable at greatschools.org.

0: Wolfman, guess what?
1: What's going on, Buzzman?
0: We are back in black.
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0: Hearts of Hope, a provider serving individuals with developmental disabilities, will host a community event called Heroes, Wheels, and Smiles from 9 a.m. to 1 p.m. on Saturday, August 29th at Young Park. It will include a classic car show, display of police cars and fire trucks, food vendors, games, activities, music, and entertainment. The event seeks to strengthen ties between first responders and those with developmental disabilities.
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0: 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I'm your host, Cindy Smith, on this lovely day. Each week on this show, we take a musical journey to find music from or about specific cities, states, or countries. Today, we will visit musically the Sooner State of Oklahoma, and we'll hear songs by artists from and songs about Oklahoma. Also today, coming up in just a few minutes, we have a very special guest. His name is Jay Edwards. He is a very talented singer, songwriter, musician. He is appearing tonight in Las Cruces at the Elephant Ranch Bar, starting at 7 p.m. So he will be on in just a few minutes to talk with us about his national tour he's on, and we'll share some of his music with you. Very excited for that. To get the show going today, we will start.

0: Okay, we are back. Thank you for listening to Map the Music on KTAL LP 101.5. We started our day with the song Do Re Mi from Woody Guthrie, recorded sometime in the 1930s, about his trip from the Dust Bowl of Oklahoma to California. In his relatively short life of 55 years, Woody Guthrie wrote hundreds of country folk, protest, and children's songs, along with ballads and improvised works. He did a whole album of Dust Bowl songs, and it was on Mojo's list of 100 records that changed the world. And many of his recorded songs are archived in the Library of Congress. Woody Fest has been held annually since 1998 in mid-July to commemorate his life and music. It's held on the weekend closest to his birthday, July 14th, in Guthrie's hometown of Okemah, Oklahoma. That was followed by Clara Ann Fowler from Claremore, Oklahoma, and the song How Much Is That Doggy in the Window, released as a single in 1953. You may know Clara by her stage name, Patty Page. She was the top charting female vocalist and best-selling female artist of the 1950s. In 1998, when she was in her 70s, her Live at Carnegie Hall album was released and won her first Grammy at the age of 70. Bob Merrill wrote that song, and some of his other famous songs are Mambo Italiano and If I Knew You Were Coming, I'd Have Baked a Cake. And that set concluded with the song Oklahoma. No, it didn't conclude with that. We played Oklahoma from the 1955 original motion picture soundtrack. That was Rodgers and Hammerstein's first musical. And it was based on the 1931 play, Green Grow the Lilacs, and the original Broadway production opened in 1943. And then we did end that set with the song, You're the Reason God Made Oklahoma, by David Frizzell and Dottie West's daughter. And that was in the movie Any Which Way You Can, that Clint Eastwood movie with the orangutan. Okay, as promised, in the top of the hour, we now have Jay Edwards on the air. Let's see if we can get him. Hello, Jay, are you there?
1: I am. Good morning.
0: Good morning, Jay. It's great to hear you. Just as we told people at the top of the hour, you are heading towards Las Cruces, if you're not here yet, and playing at the Elephant Ranch tonight. That's right here in Las Cruces at 7 p.m.
1: Yes, ma'am.
0: And you're on. Yes, and you're on a tour. It's called the 12 Days to Thunder Country.
1: 12 days.
0: Yes.
1: 12 days on the road to Country Thunder, Arizona. We went with one of those long tour names. So it was. What we were trying to accomplish was that it's more about the getting there and the places that we stop along the way, then maybe some major festival. And we opened the festival up, and I think we're the first band, and had a good little crowd on the side stage. It was a lot of fun.
0: Right. So it's about the journey. That's great, too, because enjoy the journey. You know, it's part of
1: it. That's right.
0: It's part of it. You also said, and you've also been called one of Nashville's biggest secrets, so we need to get that secret out, right? And you said part of this tour is to like connect with people and make connections and build your
1: right.
0: audience.
1: Yes, we so there was a couple of markets that we haven't hit in the last few years, and it's been a while, and last year I connected with a couple of players. One was from Tulsa, Oklahoma, Steve Liddell, and then Eddie Ortega was from down on San Antonio. And we got a chance to hook up with them again and play some shows with them. And so it took us through Tulsa, and we did two nights in Tulsa and had a good time, met some new folks, and it's really, really fun. It's really been a good time. We played last night with a new group called the Waylanders, and it's been a real cool tour of meeting new folks and making some great connections.
0: Okay. Why don't you tell us a little bit about yourself, how you got started, and how you got to where you are today, please?
1: Well, it seems like I've always been doing this. I came up in a family. My dad was a traveling minister, and my mom played an accordion or a piano, depending on what the little church had. And dad played an old flat-top guitar, and they'd gather around a microphone and sing and play. And then when I got old enough to hold a microphone, I just took my place and stood there and sang with them. And I had a brother and sister a little younger than me, and we put together trios and sang quartets and stuff with my mom and dad. So I've just always been involved in music in some way. A few years ago, 20-something years ago, just kind of had a little turnaround and started doing a little bit more blues music and honky-tonk music. And that's kind of where we are today. I've been writing since I was 9, so I wrote my first song, gospel song, when I was 9 years old. And I just kept on writing and kind of changed genres a few times, but it's done me some good. I've enjoyed it.
0: Wow, that's really impressive. 9 years old. I do a show, and I usually do a little fun fact, and I'm always amazed by the people from musical families, and they started when they were very young, and it's just always an amazing story.
1: Right. Yeah, I started. Dad started me out playing guitar, but he didn't have the patience for it, and so Mom continued with piano lessons, and she would look at the books on that had the chords and show me where to put my fingers, and then she'd say, well, do this little thing, you hit the top string and then you strum, and she called it a hump chunk. If there was 3-4 times, it was a hump chunk. So she taught me a lot of instruments, and I played in church. She didn't play bass or drums or guitar, but she could look at the paper and tell me what I was supposed to be doing. So it worked out.
0: And you have a couple different forms of newer music coming out. So you kind of reimagined a previous album, and it's been redone for today?
1: We did. We were counted up, and it's just kind of crazy that, you know, usually people go through their career and stuff, and they have a single or something that was played a good bit on independent radio or maybe even major radio stations. But we've put out albums, and over the years, people have just kind of latched on to a few of those songs. And so I don't even know how many songs we have that are still being played. Some songs from 20 years ago, they're still being played on independent radio. I put out an album in 2020 when we were dealing with nobody could, hang out and go to each other's houses or spend a lot of time in the studio. So we did a homespun album but I just didn't feel like it was right, and felt like there were some things that could be changed, and so we took it off the digital shelves in 2023, and it took us almost 2 years to come back. But last year, in December, we re-released the Average Guy album, and it's just now we're just now. We stay so busy on the road, we haven't had time to really push it or promote it. But we released a few singles last year, and then this album. So we're trying to take all that at the same time and just throw it out there and say, hey, here's 19, 20-something songs. If you're interested, just grab one and play it.
0: Yeah, that sounds like a great plan.
1: Hey. It's shooting shotgun. It's not really that rifle, that straight arrow. It's more or less, let's just throw it all out there. I think that's the thing about music is every song that you have is not going to hit the people the same way. And so I have people that tend to like this song over here, and then you'd be surprised, but there's another group that likes this type of song, and so it's kind of being all things to all men, really.
0: Yeah, but if you have the chops to do it all, that's great, and you do. could we play a couple of your singles? Would you?
1: Sure. Oh yeah, I'd love for you to.
0: I was going to start with "Country Coming On." Do you have anything to say about it? A little preface.
1: I think it's kind of straightforward and raw and rough, but it goes back to some of that old outlaw country type stuff, and we like it. We like it a lot. I didn't think it would see the light of day. I didn't think it would get out there very much, but it's becoming a favorite, and I think that's what's getting us out here to some of these country festivals now, is that song there, because of its rawness.
0: All right, let's hear it right now.
1: All right.

0: Wow, that was really something, Jay. I see why people like that. It's raw, like you said, but passionate.
1: Right, right. It does. It kind of puts it out there, and maybe I think sometimes that we're able to say some things in songs that people are not able to say in conversation, just kind of. That's the way I write my music. People said, "Well, you've had these experiences," and I said, "I don't really write songs about me. I write songs about observations and things I've seen, or the person down the street. And what I want to do is, I want to write songs that, when I sing them, somebody comes up to me at a show or somewhere and says, hey, that song right there, that's what I was trying to say. That's what I always wanted to say." And just kind of, you know, give a voice to the common man or the regular everyday folks. So I hope we continue to accomplish that.
0: Well, that is, you know, that's not just like putting it into words. That is magic, actually. So that's incredible. For those of you just joining, we're speaking with Jay Edwards, a national touring singer, songwriter, musician, and we're listening to a few of his tunes today on Mapley Music. I'm sorry, go ahead.
1: I was just going to say that's. I think that's the mark of a good songwriter, and I hope so. Somebody said that it was hard to put all their feelings down, and I said, well, I think a good songwriter can write outside the box. And if that's not the case, then we wouldn't have good jingles like the Bluebell commercial or some major things, you know, have it your way or something. We wouldn't have that because somebody had to think out of the box to come up with that stuff.
0: It's magic. It's a skill. It's an art, and people that have it are very fortunate, and I admire them.
1: Thank you so much.
0: So you talked about, you know, you appeal to the common man. How about if we play I'm a Working Man next?
1: Yes, I like that one. I wrote that with a friend of mine, Justin Addis. He likes for folks to call him Jadis, but they call him, but Justin Addis and I wrote that song, and it's kind of a simple song, but it's getting back to the basics, and I like it. I like these songs. I don't usually sing them if I don't like them. So,
0: all right. Well, yeah, it helps if you like them. All right. Yeah. I'm a Working Man coming up right now.
1: All right.

0: Beautiful song, Jay. Beautiful song. Love that.
1: Oh, thank you.
0: And again, we're talking with Jay Edwards. He is in. He will be in town tonight at the Elephant Ranch at 7 p.m.
1: I will.
0: Yeah.
1: Yes, ma'am. Can't wait. So.
0: Yeah. Hear songs like this and many more. He's very talented. A lot of music to hear. Okay. One more song of your new singles. This is called "I Can Still Love You." What? Oh, it's a tearjerker, I tell you.
1: Well, I you know, every so often, my wife and I talk, and she said, "Boy, you sure got a lot of sad songs," and people think I'm probably the worst heartbreaker ever. And I said, "Well, you know, let me sit down and see what I can do," and I pour my heart into it, and just letting her know that she's still number one, and that's what this song's about. And it's also about getting a little older, and things are not the same as they used to be, and there's a few things I can't do, but this is one thing I can do. So I can still love you.
0: Oh, let's hear it then. Okay, we'll be back after.

0: Wow. You did pour your heart into that. You are not kidding.
1: That'll get you on it. That one will get you.
0: Yeah, it's beautiful. Okay.
1: Thank you.
0: All right, so your next move is tonight, 7 p.m., Elephant Ranch, right here in Las Cruces, 3995 West Picacho Avenue. If you want to hear songs like these, also a new release of the 2020 album, Average Guy, extensive catalog, check it out and come see it live. And if you are so inclined, come see it live tonight, and if that fits your plans.
1: That's cool.
0: So, again, thank you so much, Jay, for being on the show.
1: Thank you so much for playing my music and letting people know where I'm at. And if they want to reach out and find other places, they can go to the website, of course. It's jedwardsmusic.net. And I've got a schedule there and other things, just more information. And we're on all the platforms, and we still even have hard copies of CDs and music and flash drives with DVDs and albums on them. So,
0: oh my gosh, yeah, extensive, a lot of good stuff there. Okay,
1: yeah. Well, thank you so much. We sure appreciate it. It's been wonderful.
0: It has been wonderful. Thank you, Jay.
1: Thank you.
0: Goodbye.
1: Bye bye.
0: Okay, wasn't that something? My goodness, some great tunes. And again, once again, he'll be at the Elephant Ranch tonight at 7 p.m. right here in Las Cruces. So continuing with Oklahoma music, see how we're doing on time. I have to play this one. I have to play this song. It's one of my favorite titles, and I'll tell you why I have to play it when we're done.

Okay. What was that song you say? What was that title? That title was fantastic. If You See Me Getting Smaller, I'm Leaving. Love it. That is by Jimmy Webb, who we have spoken about countless times on this show and played many of his songs. He's known more as a songwriter, but since he is from Laverne, Oklahoma, and that song is one of his solo songs that he did, rewrote and performed it. Other songs he has written for other people include Up, Up, and Away, By the Time I Get to Phoenix, MacArthur Park, Wichita Lineman, Galveston, and I think I've played all those songs on the show. He does a lot of like a location-based songs. He's, of course, in the Songwriters Hall of Fame, and I'm so glad I finally got to play something by him instead of something he just wrote. So how are we doing on time? We got that much time left, so let's do, we're going to play a song by St. Vincent called Los Angeles. Her real name is Annie Clark, and she is from Tulsa, Oklahoma. And the song Lost Ageless appears on her 2017 Mass Seduction record. She's an innovative guitarist. Rolling Stone named her the 26th greatest guitarist of all time in 2023. Prior to going solo in 2006, she was a member of Sufjan Stevens' touring band. This is Los Ageless. And then we're going to play You Dropped a Bomb on Me by the Gap Band. And they just kind of had their moment in the 80s or 90s, I think. This is their big hit. Good, good groove and tune. So we're going to start with Los Angeles.

sick. I guess that's just me.

Okay, that again was St. Vincent. And coming up, we're going to play the Gap Band. They're also out of Tulsa, Oklahoma, as was St. Vincent. And their band name came from the three streets they lived around. Can't find it, but it started with G-A-P. And that's how they got their name. And I just wanted to come back and give a big shout out and thank you to Jay Edwards for appearing on our show this morning, sharing some of his music. And he again will be appearing at the Elephant Ranch Bar tonight at 7 p.m. So we will end with the Gap Band. Thank you for listening to Map the Music on KTAL LP 101.5 Las Cruces.

0: si se levantan tarde el sábado, acuérdense que pueden despertar con Onda Tejana de las 10 de la mañana hasta mediodía. Se les alegra el día más pronto.
1: During the 1950s, you couldn't hear rhythm and blues on the jukebox in the front. To hear all that down and dirty black roots of rock and roll, you had to go to the juke in the back. I'm your host, Matt the Cat, and for an hour each week, we'll go back in time to the soul that came before rock and roll, post-World War II rhythm and blues that led to the rock and roll explosion of the mid-1950s. You'll hear Wynonia Mr. Blues Harris, Professor Longhair, Big Joe Turner, Laverne Baker, Ruth Brown, and all the other heroes of early R&B. So come to the back of the establishment, where there's sawdust on the floor and the whiskey flows like water. Join me for the Juke in the Back.
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9: I'm Dr. Anthony Lizerwitz, and this is Climate Connections. Over time, many coastal cities have developed their shorelines and built seawalls to protect them.

0: from erosion and flooding.
1: So in Boston, for instance, a lot of the coastal areas used to be salt marshes and mudflats. A lot of those edges have been hardened into granite seawalls.
0: But Joe Christo of the nonprofit Boston Harbor Now says seawalls are inhospitable to shellfish, snails, and other coastal marine life.
1: A lot of times, they just don't have those sort of nooks and crannies and crevices that really help nurture marine life. And it really hurts the biodiversity of regions where those seawalls exist.
0: So Christo's group is demonstrating a way to reduce the environmental harm of seawalls. They've worked with researchers, the city, and other groups to install living seawall panels at two waterfront sites in Boston. The concrete panels are bolted onto existing seawalls and have crevices that mimic rocky tidal habitats. They were installed almost 2 years ago and are already teeming with plants and animals.
1: Seaweed and mussels, oysters, snails, and different types of fish also being present in the water near the seawalls as well, so it's pretty exciting stuff.
0: Climate Connections is produced by the Yale Center for Environmental Communication. To learn more about climate change, visit climateconnections.org.

0: The invention of the record player and the birth of radio helped to popularize music. Music that people were making from the back streets to the backwoods all over America in the early 20th century. In just a minute, we'll look at places you can visit to learn about these musicians and pay tribute to the giants and geniuses who helped to shape the music you grew up with. And a bit later on today's Travel with Rick Steves, we'll explore how even people who don't think they like it can appreciate the emotional power of a great opera. Fred Plotkin is a New Yorker with the soul of an Italian, and he'll help us know what to listen for to enjoy a sensory-filled night at the opera. At home or in your travels. One of America's most influential exports has got to be music. Think of it. Jazz, blues, rock and roll, country, bluegrass, soul. These American sounds have gone global. But they're rooted in specific times and places right here. Recording studios, front porches, roadside clubs, plantations, churches, city neighborhoods where musical traditions and cultures cross-pollinated. For travelers who want to trace these stories, North America is full of music landmarks, both major and minor. Until now, though, there hasn't been a single guidebook to help connect them. And that's where Canadians Josephine Mathias and Craig Jones come in. In their book, The Music Lover's Guide to North America, this writer and musician duo explore the vast array of music museums and points of interest across the United States and Canada, with a good dose of musical background and context thrown in. Wherever you are, you probably don't have to go far to find a place where music history comes to life. Joe and Craig, thanks so much for joining us.
1: Well, thanks for having us, Rick.
2: Thank you.
1: It's a pleasure.
0: So, reading through your book, it is so clear that North America, dominated by the United States, but you guys are Canadian, so we include that, is sort of a uniquely diverse and dynamic cultural force. And it shows itself in music. People don't create art in a vacuum. It reflects the culture. And when you think about the diversity and the thriving nature of the music culture in our part of the world, what does that tell us about the culture from where it comes?
1: Yeah, start with the easiest question first. Well, Rick, music is a very, very human expression. It's found in every culture. And I think there's something about North America that the people who populated it initially came from oppressive, you know, environments where they were trying to escape. And that's very important. So they brought their culture and traditions with them, but they also created new cultures and traditions out of the fusion of these different cultures coming together and blending.
0: So there, I mean, not that another place might be boring, but relatively speaking, we being a melting pot place, being a land where until recently immigrants were welcome and people who were downtrodden found a refuge, that really made the cultural compost pile from where different slices of the culture, like music, can blossom, quite fertile.
2: Yeah, I'd like to add, Rick, that it wasn't just people who were oppressed coming to North America to escape that oppression. One of the major influences on how music evolved in North America came from people being brought here and placed in oppressive situations, mainly slavery plantations in the Southeast, which is why the Southeastern U.S. is such a hotbed of music.
0: Hmm. We're going to talk in more detail about specific things a little later in our conversation, but when I'm doing a TV show, I like to always have what we call a wide shot to start with, to give people the context so they know, you know, as we dig deeper into specifics. Give us just a very brief wide shot, a sweep through the story about how music has been diverse and a dynamic cultural force in the United States, in America. How do you thread it together to make it be like an arc?
1: Well, I would say that the very first European settlers to North America brought with them traditions from the Church of Europe and England and Scotland and Ireland. Take Appalachia, for example, and they fused it with the music of minstrels, or what we today call folk music, or people who carried music from one little town to another, and work songs and so forth, and songs of prisoners and sailors' songs, that sort of thing. And then, you know, it influences and cross-pollinates with other traditions coming from West Africa and so forth. And these were all forms of expression that evolved as they moved from one mouth to ear, to mouth to ear, to mouth to ear. And from there, this music took on a life of its own, and children learned it, and you know they sang it around at community meetings, and they sang it on the front porch, the county fair, whatever the terminology of the time was. And generation after generation, it all kind of comes together in this extraordinary fusion, and one musical form adapts and borrows from other musical forms and evolves in the process.
0: I just love that context that we have now, because as you guys were explaining, it morphs from church to folk to work, shanties. It migrates, like with the movement of people, especially with slavery. And then it evolves with the technology, whether it's a fairground or a streaming media service. There's a way to help it metastasize through the culture.
1: That's right. Borrowing and fusing and adapting and evolving and innovating. And, you know, every generation or every artist that comes along wants to capture the best of what's come before them, pay homage to it, but then innovate on it and make something distinctive of their own.
0: Wow.
1: And this is going on constantly.
2: That. Yes. So blues birthed jazz and bluegrass and rock and roll and Motown and soul, and it just goes on and on and on. So that it is true to say that North America, especially the southeastern U.S., sits at the root of so much of the music that created the wallpaper of our lives.
0: There you go. So this is the rationale for taking your guidebook, The Music Lover's Guide to North America, as almost a primer to understand music as like a textbook and how it's such a cultural force in our society. It's easy for people from a certain generation, especially in our day and age, to think that, well, okay, that's all over now, and now we're into a whole different reality. Is this sort of evolutionary story just barreling right through our lifetimes, or is it something that has brought us here and it's going to be different from now on out?
1: Oh, I think it's constant. I think it's so deeply ingrained in the human genome, in our self-understanding, in our relations, in our connections to other people. I don't see any end of it. You know, there's no singularity.
0: Okay, that's an important thing for us to remember as we're considering all of this.
1: Indeed.
0: This is Travel with Rick Steves. We're enjoying a tour of North American music sites right now with Joe Matthias and Craig Jones. Their book is The Music Lover's Guide to North America. It highlights about 150 museums, exhibits, and historic sites connected to the places, instruments, and people that have propelled music in the United States and Canada. Joe is a freelance writer with a focus on travel, food, and wild places. Craig is a writer and a musician. You can find more on them online at their website, musictravelguides.com. Now, in your research for your book, you talked about, we want to take us where the music moves us. And that meant months of boots-on-the-ground research, countless miles, thousands of photographs, hundreds of interviews, suffering through all of this great music in order to distill it into a wonderful 180-page package that we can all have and do what a good guidebook does, help us get more out of our travels. Tell us about the research. That must have been so interesting.
2: It actually started as a little bit of a love story. As a full-time travel writer, I was on the road a lot of the time, all over the world. And Craig was often gigging, and we were like ships passing in the night sometimes. I'm sure you know what that's like.
0: Yeah.
2: And so I came home from one trip and said, you know, we both have writing backgrounds. Craig has a degree in political science, so he's got the politics and the history background and the music background, and I had the travel knowledge. Why don't we hit the road together writing music travel destinations? So we bought a bit of a hippie camper van, packed in the dog and the guitars, and we hit the road for about 8 weeks to look at the roots of American music in the southeastern U.S., and came back and wrote a lot of magazine and newspaper articles, and picked up the interest of a publisher.
0: Huh.
2: And the publisher came to us and said, could you do a book on one of these genres, and which one would it be? We said, of course, and blues was the one that we chose, because they like to say, blues are the roots and the rest are the fruits.
1: That's right.
2: So much comes from the blues. The blues influence so much. And it really picks up all these cultural and historical forces in the 20th century, especially.
0: I want to get into some of the special little discoveries in the intimate places. But before we do, Joe, can you just quickly run me through the major three or four museums or sites that would be obviously on everybody's checklist?
2: Well, I would say the New Orleans Jazz Museum in the city of New Orleans. Mm-hmm. In Memphis, you'd be looking at Sun Studios or Stax, perhaps Graceland. That's very well known. In Nashville, it would be obviously the Country Music Hall of Fame and the Grand Ole Opry. And I would say those are the biggest ones. Well, except in Cleveland, you've got the Rock and Roll Hall of Fame.
0: Rock and Roll.
1: And then Detroit, you've got the Motown Museum.
2: Yeah.
0: Oh, so yeah.
2: Those are the biggies.
0: Okay. Now, you mentioned you visited like over 100 spots. I love a well-done museum, and they don't need to be big and famous to be special. How do you mark a quality museum? What's the kind of museum that really sparkles for you?
1: Oh, well, some of these museums are like four-hour exhibits. You know, you don't go in there expecting to come out in less than 4 hours. Like, for example, the Bob Dylan Center or the Woody Guthrie Center, both in Tulsa, Oklahoma. Another museum that really, really made an impression on me was the Segal in South Carolina. And that's an interesting story because it's a private collection that just got out of hand, got so big that he had to relocate to a much larger space. And he's imported instruments from all over the world, including a piano that Chopin toured with and a harpsichord that Mozart played on.
0: Wow.
1: You know, and this is not the kind of museum where you're not permitted to touch anything. They want you to play these instruments. And they put on concerts. And
0: where is that, Craig?
1: Greenville, South Carolina.
0: Okay.
1: And then there's this beautiful little museum in Brady, Texas, called the Heart of Texas Country Music Museum. And it's another one that a personal project started by a young man, radio disc jockey, who just started writing to country artists and say, hey, send me a pair of boots. Hey, send me a hat. And they did.
0: Amazing.
1: He collected it all, put together in this beautiful museum. And, you know, it's not a Smithsonian-type institution, but it's a beautifully curated, lovingly curated museum.
3: I'm going to get you a little country music. I want a little country music.
0: Yeah. We're getting you ready for a road trip to see where great music was born, from Nashville and Motown to the back roads of Appalachia, the Delta, and the Southwest. Josephine Matthias and Craig Jones are the authors of The Music Lover's Guide to North America. They also explore the home turf of Mississippi Delta blues legends in their earlier book called Chasing the Blues, A Traveler's Guide to America's Music. Stops in Mississippi and Virginia are just ahead on Travel with Rick Steves.

0: Today, astronomers have telescopes, cameras, and computers that a few years ago would have been hard to believe as science fiction. Old data is priceless, since we can only observe the light which comes to us in the present. When accurately recorded, historical observations do not agree with what we see today. It is often very rewarding to find out why. In a recent scientific paper, Dr. Idle Weisberg and Dr. Boaz Katz of the Weizmann Institute of Science pursue the mystery why the ancient astronomers Hipparchus in 129 BC, Ptolemy in 137 AD, and El-Sufi in 964 AD, using their unaided vision, all recorded the star Theta Eridani to be one of the 13 brightest stars in the sky. It is not so today. Out of the 1,000 stars in the ancient catalog, this star stands out as being the most different relative to modern observations. These researchers were undaunted by the fact that other astronomers had dismissed this discrepancy as due to an error on the part of these ancient observers. To the unaided eye, Theta Eridani is a point of light in the night sky. Using modern equipment and techniques, astronomers have discovered it is really three stars orbiting a common center of gravity. In modern telescopes, we see Theta Eridani to be a pair separated by about 425 times our distance from the Sun, orbiting a common center of gravity. Detailed observations of the spectrum of one of these show it to be itself a pair of stars orbiting each other every 4.1 days. One of this very close pair, as it is aging, dumps matter onto its companion, causing it to brighten significantly. In the past, this mass transfer rate was much higher than it is today, and the naked eye brightness of Theta Eridani is fainter to us than it was long ago. For Travelers in the Night, this is Dr. Al Grauer. Stay tuned.
1: Our guests, Craig Jones and Joe Matthias, outfitted a camper van to travel thousands of miles to search the music trails of America. They visited dozens of museums, exhibits, and historic sites, places that are dedicated to the people and instruments that propelled the music made in the USA and Canada into the hits and legends of the 20th century. Their book's been called a rockin' crash course on America's music revolution. It's The Music Lover's Guide to North America. So Joe and Craig, talking to you about how this is a cultural story and how things are interconnected and how things morph and evolve with time, we keep thinking of different influences. Let's just do a little quick review of these various influences. Of course, we have African and Caribbean music styles brought by enslaved peoples. Tell us a little bit about that, and we'll look at some other influences.
2: Yeah, you know, we had a tide of enslaved persons come into North America, and they brought with them their African traditions, which included singing while working. Very important.
1: And you mentioned that earlier, and I hadn't thought about that, but shanties and, you know, yo-ho, heave-ho when you're pulling a boat up the river and when you're picking cotton, you've got music.
2: Exactly. Working in the turpentine camps or pounding nails in, you know, building railroads, something like that. If you have an individual in that group who is able to create some kind of rhythmic utterance that coordinates the work of other people, that person is valuable, and that becomes a form of music that is transmitted and easily incorporated into the culture.
1: If you want to learn more about African American impact on music culture, where would you go?
2: I would go to Mississippi, not because Mississippi is the only place, but because blues has a huge influence on North American music. Mississippi is kind of the cauldron where blues really takes form before it migrates out of the Mississippi Delta. I would go there first.
1: Another thing which is interesting to me is a lot of the vibrancy and diversity of music relates to the advent of the railways.
2: Oh, yes. And not only in the building of the railways and the coordinating human movement to lay track and so forth, but then to move individuals from place to place. And the blues musicians in the Mississippi Delta, they moved around carrying their music with them, and that was a form of spreading the influence. It's the blues that moves north into Chicago and becomes the basis for rock and roll, and it's rock and roll that conquers the world, really.
1: And then another dimension of this that's just occurred to me, we have the impact and the evolution of various instruments.
2: Oh, yes, because, take the piano, a very complex piece of machinery, very fragile, So not a lot of them around, but the guitar, very simple, very portable, maybe not the most robust instrument. You know, they break, you know, they warp and so forth, but you can get them through a mail order catalog.
3: Yeah.
2: Maybe you could get pianos through a mail order catalog too, but they arrive and they're a ton and a half.
3: But think about it, a banjo, a fiddle, a guitar, a harmonica.
4: Yeah.
2: Mississippi drums, saxophone.
3: These are portable.
4: One other one that you didn't mention, which is geography. Things like the 1927 Mississippi flood that changed the shape of the landscape in the southeastern U.S., made work on plantations impossible for people. So they packed up their music and went north, and they took it to places like St. Louis, Detroit, New York, Chicago, and that's how the music went from the Delta up north.
3: It's a story with a plot, and you can track the arc of it. In your book, you list your favorite music trails for driving or walking. It ranges from Blue Ridge Music Trail to the Johnny Cash Music Trail. Tell me about a favorite music trail and why that would be a rewarding goal for a traveler.
4: I would say one of the very first ones we did through Virginia, which was the Crooked Road Music Trail that goes through Appalachia. And it links not only museums, it links historic sites like the Carter Family Fold, which still has a Friday night dance and jamboree. And they're on the dance floor and they're flat footing, they're step dancing. And just up the road, there's a remarkable place in Floyd at the Floyd Country Store. On Friday nights, they have a jamboree. Local musicians play outside, up and down the main street, and then inside there's a feature band and people are getting up, all generations. Grandparents Wow. dancing with grandchildren. It's really unique. So it links not only museums, but historic sites and culturally important sites.
3: And places that are alive. Like, I was thinking of that because you also list music festivals, obviously, in a Music Lover's Guide. But a problem with the festival is you got to be there on a certain weekend or whatever. And what I really like in my travels is that kind of place that I write it up as it's a festival every evening, you know, a beer hall in Bavaria or a pub on the west coast of Ireland. And Joe, you were just listing several examples of that. Let's just collect five or six places right now that you could go to and reasonably expect to hear a little mini festival of live music of that genre any time of year.
4: I would say in Louisiana, Préjean,
2: yes,
4: which is a dance hall, and that you'd find that many nights of the week. And again, it's multi-generational. The Floyd Country Store in Floyd, Virginia. In Mississippi, the Blueberry Cafe in Clarksdale. These are all small spots that usually feature local artists and have huge followings.
2: Almost any street in downtown New Orleans, you're going to find a bunch of kids cranking out.
3: Yeah, a great example.
2: It's amazing. You know, I've known people from my youth who traveled to New Orleans to live for a couple of years and play on the street exactly to imbibe that culture.
3: And if you love art, visual art, you can go to the gallery and see the genius of all of these artists. But when it comes to music, you need to hear it. And if you can hear it live, that's it. So your book would give people a good sense of where they're likely to experience that music live in their travels. This is Travel with Rick Steves. We are talking with Joe Matthias and Craig Jones, and they're joining us from their home base in Kingston, Ontario right now, as we explore the music that emerged from the United States in the 20th century and eventually changed the world. Their book is The Music Lover's Guide to North America, focusing on the best music museums and historic sites in the United States and Canada that relate to music. We have links to Joe and Craig's work in the notes for this week's show at ricksteves.com/radio, and you can learn more about their work at their website, musictravelguides.com. Now, what I'd like to do is play kind of a little game. Let's just pretend each of you is an advertising agent promoting one region's music. And I'm going to give you 1 minute to promote why a traveler would want to go to that region and enjoy the music dimension of that culture. So, you know, what's there? Why does it matter? What would be a highlight? So, Joe, take me to the northeast of the United States and tell me what is the dominant force? Where will I go and what will I find?
4: Well, you've got the larger cities. You've got New York and Boston. Places like that have some lovely museums right now to visit. You've got the influence of jazz when it moved with people like Louis Armstrong into the cities in the Northeast. You also have, in more of the rural areas, places like the Martin Guitar Factory in Nazareth. And that's a fabulous spot to go to because it's not only a museum about the instrument, it has a factory floor tour, which is fascinating because on that factory floor, you see pieces being laser cut, but then you see them being hand glued together by one technician. So it's a real marriage of new technology and old technology.
3: What site is that and where is it?
4: That is the Martin Guitar Museum in the town of Nazareth, Pennsylvania.
3: Okay, and I don't know if Washington, D.C. is what exact region that is, but of course in Washington, D.C., we have the National Museum of African American.
4: You've got the Smithsonian
3: history.
4: Museums.
3: Yeah,
4: yes, that have beautiful artifacts on display, ones
3: beautiful.
4: That are one of a kind, pieces
3: okay.
4: of history.
3: Now we're going to go to Craig, and we're going to talk up the Southeast.
2: Southeast is, there's so many museums, it's hard to know where to start. I was really impressed with Bristol. Bristol's uh-huh. got a terrific museum. It's a Smithsonian institution. And, of course, Bristol is the source of the Big Bang. And there are literally thousands of country musicians come out of that part of the world, country and bluegrass musicians.
3: You've got piles of museums in your book from Tennessee and Mississippi and Louisiana, right?
2: Yes, that's very rich and dense cultural history there. And, of course, you know, Mississippi produces the blues. It's not the sole source of the blues, but the B.B. King Center in Indianola. Amazing museum, amazing exhibit. Where else in Southeast?
4: Yeah, I would also like to add that Mississippi is a living history museum of music. Places like the Delta Cultural Museum in Clarksdale, places like Gateway to the Blues Museum in Tunica, which is just below Memphis. And a lot of people don't realize that Elvis came from Mississippi, from the little town of Tupelo. And it has a fabulous museum called the Elvis Birthplace Museum that we actually both preferred to Graceland.
3: One of my takeaways from your book, if there was a family tree of music, the trunk would be in the Southeast.
2: Yeah,
4: oh, for sure.
3: All right. Hey, Joe, take us to South Central. That's Texas and Oklahoma, because it punches above its weight.
4: Well, two of my very favorite museums are in Tulsa, which was a complete surprise to us. It is a hotbed of music, but the two that really spoke to me are right next door to each other. One is the Bob Dylan Center, and the other one is the Woody Guthrie Center. And of course, Bob Dylan chose this location because he worshipped Woody Guthrie. What I loved about the Bob Dylan Museum that made it different than any other museum we went to is that it's not just about Bob Dylan. It's really dedicated to the art and the craft and the full production of music, and takes us through all the decades that he has been around, because he still is. And right next door, the Woody Guthrie Center is also world-class, but it talks about how he was really influenced by the Dust Bowl, which was a whole history lesson for us.
3: Tulsa probably per capita has more musical thrills from a history point of view than any
4: other place. In addition, you've got Kane's Ballroom, which is the old-fashioned wooden floor ballroom where Bob Wilson, his Texas Playboys, started out. You've got the Church Studio, which was the studio for Leon Russell. There's all sorts of great sites there.
3: Okay, we're going to go now to Craig with the Midwest. Music follows people, it follows industry. We have a lot of people in industry in the Midwest. Tell us about that.
2: Well, the Motown Museum, you can't pass the Motown Museum. It's newly renovated. It's such an extraordinary exhibit. And that music is so powerful and so resonant and so fresh today. It still works so well. As a bass player, of course, I'm enthralled with James Jamerson. So it's kind of a shrine for me, as Stax was, as Sun Records was. You know, these are shrines. So I would go there.
3: Shrines. That's a great thing. Shrines to music.
2: Yeah.
3: Okay, we're going to move it along. We're going to go to Joe for the West, because Los Angeles is just, and San Francisco, right? Joe, take us to the West.
4: Yes, San Francisco does not really have a large museum dedicated in that area, but it does have a very deep and rich history of music.
3: Mm-hmm.
4: All along the West Coast, and if you go further down to Bakersfield, and you've got Los Angeles, so you've got clubs where, you know, the Eagles began, and Linda Ronstadt played, and other influential artists who were there. And then in Phoenix, Arizona, you've got the massive Musical Instrument Museum, which has musical instruments from all around the globe.
3: That sounds like a fascinating place to check out. And then you guys are both Canadians, so let's talk about Canada. How does Canada work into the story?
2: Well, Canada, you know, is right next door to the United States, a considerably smaller population and under the, you know, enormous influence of the United States. So it's only fair to acknowledge that most of the music that we grew up with, certainly that defined the 20th century, came from the United States. Maybe with the singular exception of one culture we haven't mentioned, which is the Acadians, who were displaced from Canada in an ethnic cleansing and moved to the Louisiana region, to the bayous and so forth, and cultivated a music style there. But we have like the Hank Snow Museum in eastern Canada and the Anne Murray Museum. And the, what's the one in Calgary? The
4: Studio Bell.
2: The Studio Bell. We don't have nearly the concentration of population and museums in Canada that we do, that we see in the United States.
3: But you've got, we've had on our show Alan Doyle from...
4: yes, you have Celtic.
2: Yeah.
3: And Celtic. And he is just a Celtic hoot. I love that man. And it's, he's so Canadian and so Celtic. And it just feels to me like he's an upwelling of that... Newfoundland culture or whatever. Tell us a little bit about the Celtic
4: influence.
3: That
4: comes from the island of Cape Breton, which is part of Nova Scotia, which is a real hotbed for Celtic music and Celtic artists. And it has a lovely museum called the Celtic Music Interpretive Center in Judique on the West Coast.
3: Right.
4: And festivals, Cape Breton and Nova Scotia especially, are awash in music festivals, whether it's the Celtic Colors Festival.
2: The Stan Rogers Festival.
4: The Stan Rogers Festival in Canso.
3: Mm-hmm.
4: It's a hotbed.
3: It's a world of opportunities if you love music and you're going to be on the road.
5: Come on, come on. One, two, three.
3: Craig Jones and Josephine Matias are joining us from their home in Kingston, Ontario, to explore the historical sites, museums, and points of interest that pay tribute to the cornerstones of American music. They checked out hundreds of options for us and recommend their favorites in The Music Lover's Guide to North America. I'd like to just kind of wrap up our conversation with just one thought from each of you. As I mentioned, I can go to the Vincent van Gogh Museum in the Netherlands and look at his art and appreciate it. But with music, you need to have some kind of interactiveness. What's an example that has inspired you of a museum or a house or some kind of a cultural site relating to music that really nailed it because they connected you with that interactive experience?
2: Okay, so I cannot remember the name of the place. It was somewhere in the Crooked Trail where the locals gather around a circle every Tuesday night or something like that, and they spontaneously jam. And my memory of that, because I had my bass with me, I was the complete outsider, but they welcomed me in, and there was a dozen guitars and a guy playing mandolin. And when it was his turn to solo, he sped up. And you could see around the circle the fear rising in everybody's eyes because nobody knew where he was going to come out. But yeah. this a group had gathered together regularly and they all knew each other and it was just fun. And we saw lots of examples of that, you know, like half a dozen guys sitting around with guitars in barbershop playing songs they played 1,000 times, some of them very, very competent players, others, you know, not so good, but just loving the experience of being with each other and sharing these songs.
3: Sharing it, sharing that culture. And Joe, I thought about how an interactive experience inspired
4: Well, this
3: you.
4: Is a little more low-key, but we were in Clarksdale, Mississippi, and we were standing at our van and talking to a local musician who's quite well-known. And then he just paused and he said to Craig, "My bass player hasn't shown up and I have a gig in 5 minutes. Do you think you can sub?" And so Craig went and got his bass out of the back of the van, plugged in, and you didn't know what they were going to be playing, but he's accomplished enough that he could keep up, and he had a gig that night. And this sort of thing happened to us several times, and it was a lovely way to connect with the people, not just a curator at a museum or a historian somewhere, but to actually connect with people. And that's what really jumped out at me.
3: And that's kind of the fundamental takeaway from the Music Lover's Guide, is to connect with this culture in creative ways. And there's lots of ways to do that. Well, Joe Matias and Craig Jones, thanks so much for joining us. And thanks for writing the Music Lover's Guide to North America.
4: Well, our pleasure. Thank you so much.
2: Thank you for having us, Rick. It's an honor to talk to you.
6: Let's all sing together.
3: You can find more about Joe and Craig at musictravelguides.com. In addition to his expertise on Italian food and culture, Fred Plotkin is one of today's foremost experts on opera. He has a few pointers to help you get the most out of attending the opera, maybe at one of Europe's grand venues, or even just listening on the radio. That's just ahead on Travel with Rick Steves.

0: Which nation leads in, say, biomedicine, material science, chemistry, etc.? Frequently, the International Journal of Science, Nature, looks at tens of thousands of scientific research journals around the world and tallies the number of articles and citations for a chosen field. In the issue of May 21st, 2026, they surveyed chemistry. That interested me greatly. My bachelor's and PhD degrees are both in chemistry, the latter one from Caltech, a powerhouse. The shock was not just that China now leads the world, but that its share of research output is larger than the next 50 nations put together. 50 nations. Where is the U.S.? Where is everyone else? How did China leap into the lead? Being hardworking and smart is a start. The implementation comes from stunning investment of resources by the Chinese government in research funds, in capital investment in universities and institutions, in education from early ages onward, in an array of incentives to researchers. My wife and fellow scientist looks at it this way. China is led by engineers, essentially. When something is chosen to be done, engineers gather all the resources and put them together quickly and with design. China will be the core of chemistry as far ahead as we might see. Good thing they publish a lot in English. This has been an outreach activity of the Las Cruces Academy, viewable at greatschools.org.
1: A challenge for us travelers is to have experiences, to enjoy other cultures with all the sensuality possible. And one great opportunity that a lot of us miss is opera. We're joined today by Fred Plotkin. Fred's a bon vivant author. He's a self-described pleasure activist, and he's an expert in opera. We've talked to Fred before about Italian cuisine. Now we're going to talk to Fred about opera. His guidebook to opera is Opera 101, a complete guide to learning and loving opera. Fred Plotkin, thanks for joining us.
2: Thank you.
1: It kind of reminds me of in the movie when Harry met Sally. Remember the woman was sort of having an orgasm over her beautiful dinner, and somebody else goes, I'll have what she's having. I get that sense when I'm in Europe. Other people are just into opera. How can we get in on the ecstasy?
2: Well, that's the first time I've ever heard opera compared to a pastrami sandwich. I would just ratchet up the verb a bit and say rather than appreciate opera, we love opera. And the people who tell me they hate opera tend to be the people who had the bad experience as a child of being taken without preparation and having to sit in a five-hour Wagnerian marathon. Wagner is fabulous, but not for kids. The thing about opera is it is a projection of who we are. And among the many things we love about opera is we see the whole range of human experience and emotion and passions that in our rather polite, politically correct society, we don't permit ourselves to talk about. But nonetheless, believe me, we still experience all these things. So the place where many opera lovers go to share those feelings is in the opera house. Combine that with the fact that you've taken great stories, set them to music. Now, where the problem is for many people is they think they're supposed to understand everything through the words. So if the opera's in Italian or German or French, they say, I don't get it. My answer is read the story or the synopsis before, then listen to the music, because that is where the story is told.
1: Huh. So you wrote, open your heart without inhibitions and let the music flow through. My hang-up has been trying to be worried about I'm not following the plot completely, and, you know, of course, I don't speak the language. So we need to, like, ease up then.
2: True. We are such a literal, analytical society, and everything in our education points us toward understanding. But I'm a believer that understanding is more at a visceral, hormonal level. We get it because we share the human experience. This conversation that we're having is a very intimate experience among friends who have never met personally, but are friends. And it's that same experience at the opera. You may not personally know the singer, but she's your friend in that you know her voice, you know what she looks like. And when she sings for you, now, mind you, it is without a microphone. And nowadays, to hear sound that is unmitigated by electronics is very rare. And here they're singing beautifully over an orchestra that is not amplified. This is a very sensorial experience, and that's why we have this intimacy and this excitement. People who go to the opera thinking they're supposed to follow the story in words are missing out on the main experience.
1: As I was reading your book, it occurred to me Shakespeare is another challenge for a lot of people. There's no doubt opera and Shakespeare are really fundamental in culture. They're just so undeniably really important. But a lot of people have a tough time with it. And Shakespeare and opera have something in common. They're just masterful at dealing with the human experience.
2: Hamlet is often compared to Mozart's Don Giovanni in that they are so global, so universal, that whatever we walk into the theater with and then encounter from the actors or the singers in the telling of the story that night is what we take away. So that if we are having romantic issues and go to see Don Giovanni and discover that he seems to be on top of his game in terms of love and romance and sex, but in fact he's not, where we connect to that may be through his character, and maybe through one of the three women we meet in the opera who he tries to seduce. The thing about masterpieces is they are not plain and simple. They're prismatic. It's like holding up a cut crystal. If you turn it slightly, you see a different reflection of something else. What we put into that reflection, that facet, is what we get back.
1: I would imagine you've seen some operas dozens of times.
2: Hundreds of times.
1: Hundreds of times.
2: Literally hundreds. I'm not exaggerating.
1: It's like holding up a crystal, huh? You can look at it depending on where you're at in that part of your life, or what does the venue mean to you, or who are the performers?
2: Well, all of that. For example, the fact that, let's take Madama Butterfly by Puccini. I saw it for the first time when I was 18 in Bologna. Madame Butterfly is 18 in the opera, but the woman playing it was 40. I didn't yet realize that she was playing 18 because I was 18. As I've gotten older, and as I've had different life experiences, the story of this Japanese woman who has a baby with an American sailor who shows up and then disappears and then comes back and takes the baby away, all sung in Italian, can seem very strained. But when you realize that what this is about is love, abandonment, selfishness, parental affection. The older you get and the more experience you have, the more you relate to that same opera differently. If you see different productions in different places that tell the story differently, and then hear different women singing the role of Madame Butterfly, it all changes. So we opera lovers, live with these operas over the arc of a lifetime. So Madame Butterfly didn't mean much to me at 18. It means a lot to me now. Perhaps La Boheme, which I found very gripping when I was a 20-year-old, has a different meaning now because it's about a phase of life that I've passed, and I'm now in other phases of life. So opera's there to reflect who we are.
1: Now, when you go to an opera many, many times over the course of your life as an opera lover, it kind of raises the bar for the performers to bring something intimate and unique to the performance, I would imagine also. There's a lot expected out of the performers other than just performing well musically.
2: What I try to do is go not with the history of every Madame Butterfly I've seen before me, but to step into the theater and see the woman who's singing it and let her give me her version. Now, when we go to the opera, we are, let's say you've flown from New York to Vienna or Milan. You might be jet-lagged. You might be in a different mood. You might be in an elated mood. We see these works repeatedly just the way we reread certain iconic books, go back and look at great films and paintings and plays, because they are works of art that offer different things at different times. So I try as an audience member to arrive fresh, alert, and with no preconceptions.
1: I'm Rick Steves. This is Travel with Rick Steves. We're speaking with Fred Plotkin, and Fred writes the How to Appreciate Opera book. It's called Opera 101, A Complete Guide to Learning and Loving Opera. Fred, an opera takes usually 3 hours or more. In this speedy 21st century, is it outmoded, or can you make a case that it's more important than ever that we take this time?
2: On the contrary, it's more important than ever. You know how we sit down to a slow meal and we enjoy it more because we can savor everything. If you are removed from the worries and stresses of daily life and can sit surrounded by beauty, surrounded by emotion, surrounded by other people who are similarly experiencing that emotion and beauty, it's a very transporting event. And I think it's necessary, just the way some people go to the gym to, quote, zone out. Other people will go for a long walk. Other people will meditate. Many of us go to the opera, not to escape, but to deepen ourselves, but not in the sense of self-improvement, but in the sense of giving in. I don't analyze when I go to the opera. I pay attention, but I let everything come into me. And then when I leave the theater, that's when I start putting the pieces together.
1: Now, when you leave the theater, Fred, sometimes do you think, it just wasn't quite right? And other times, everything came together. This was, I'll always remember this evening.
2: Yes. I can pinpoint for you, as any opera lover can, the great experiences they've had. In my case, the greatest performance I ever saw was in April of 1979 in Barcelona. And it starred Montserrat Caballé, José Carreras, and Juan Pons, all of them Catalan, singing in an opera called Andrea Chenier. It is one of my favorite operas. These were three Catalan artists playing to the home crowd, like Barcelona's football club playing at home. Because Catalonia had just become somewhat independent in the political events that happened after the death of Francisco Franco, for the first time, they were allowed to speak in Catalan, so the program was printed in Catalan, all of which is to say that the audience that night experienced identity with the stars. I'm getting goosebumps as I'm talking to you. And the stars were energized by this and really pulled out all the stops, sang the music fantastically well, and the ovations went on for more than an hour after the performance ended.
1: Whoa. Oh, my goodness. And you still remember that from 1979?
2: I could hear it as if it were yesterday.
1: Oh, my goodness. What was the hall? Where was that performance?
2: It's the Teatro Liceu, L-I-C-E-U, okay. In Barcelona, on the Ramblas next to the Boqueria Market.
1: And, Fred, if we're planning a trip, Europe is sort of the heartland of opera. What, France, Italy, Austria, and Germany would be the great classic countries for opera?
2: And the Czech Republic and Russia.
1: Okay. And if you're going to Europe, what's the checklist of great opera houses to try to experience?
2: Well, there's a wonderful website I use called Operissimo, OPERISSIMO.com, that lists opera houses and their websites in 46 countries. And whenever I plan a trip, what I tend to do is say, okay, I'm planning to go to Berlin. Let's see what's on in Berlin in March. And then once I see what's on, then I pick my flight dates based on that. So it's a very valuable tool. Hmm. But Berlin is fascinating because they have three opera houses. One of them is the old opera house from before World War II. One of them is the Deutsches Oper in West Berlin that was built after the wall went up. And then there's the Komische Oper, the comic opera, which is an older company as well. So that in Berlin, every night of the year, practically, you have three operas to choose from. So it's a great destination. I wouldn't say it's the best, but it's great.
1: Wow, that's quite a public demand for opera, that they could put on three different operas each night in one city.
2: Well, bless the Berliner's heart. They fund the arts more in the city of Berlin than the entire United States government does for arts in our 50 states.
1: Wow. And I know in Austria, in Vienna, they do a lot to fund the arts. Last time I was in Vienna, they actually had a big screen in front of the opera house, so people who couldn't afford to get in or were not able to get tickets could actually enjoy the opera as it was being performed inside.
2: Actually, though, that's copied from the Metropolitan Opera. It was invented in New York.
1: Oh, is that right?
2: Okay. Other companies are doing it now. It's done in the baseball stadiums in Washington and San Francisco, and many theaters do it, but it was invented and premiered at the Metropolitan Opera.
1: Again, I'm Rick Steves. This is Travel with Rick Steves. We're talking with Fred Plotkin. Let's talk about great potential experiences as you're traveling. What about great outdoor venues? I used to go to the Baths of Caracalla in Rome for the opera.
2: That's a great one. Another one that is off the charts a bit that people don't know is Bregenz in Western Austria. It's done on Lake Constance, and they build a raft on the lake. And on that raft is the scenery. So the performers go out in boats before the performance, or perhaps swim out, and get into costume, and they're all backstage behind the scenery on the raft and come forward. And we audience members sit on land looking out at the raft. And it's a wonderful experience, acoustically not the best, but fascinating nonetheless.
1: What about the Verona has opera in its...
2: Verona in the Arena di Verona was built in 100 AD. People descend from all over Europe. There are about 19,000 seats. This is done in the summers. And they do grand opera, which is to say massive productions, crowds of thousands. When I was a teenager, I worked there in the summers as an assistant director and a gopher. What you need to know about Verona, wonderful magical setting, great food after the opera, wonderful pizzas right across the street, but bring an umbrella.
1: Ah.
2: In Great Britain, there is Glyndebourne. Glyndebourne is this wonderful meadow that you go out to and you sit and you bring a wonderful catered picnic. The British dressed in tuxedos and gowns to sit on the ground, to feast on oysters and champagne and grouse and all of that. And they really turn out for that. The productions are wonderful, too. But so much of what Glyndebourne is about is the audience experience.
1: How do you spell Glyndebourne?
2: Glyndebourne. Near London.
1: You know, I was in Venice recently, and there's a palazzo where you have opera scenes going through this incredible palace, and I thought it was so magical to take you back to see the opera kind of in the proper context historically. Have you been to that?
2: Yes. Well, opera, as we know, it was not invented in Venice. It was invented in Florence, but it didn't really get off the ground until it reached Venice, which was the first great city of opera. And in the first century of opera, from 1597 to 1697, they built 17 opera houses in Venice and premiered 388 new works in Venice. No city in the world can match that. And you probably went to the Palazzo Vendramin, where they do these kind of backstage at the opera through history events. Wagner lived there.
1: Right now on Travel with Rick Steves, Fred Plotkin is offering a guide to enjoying opera, especially for people who don't think it's for them. Fred also collaborated with me on a culinary guide to Italy. That book's called Italy for Food Lovers. Fred's authored Opera 101 and Classical Music 101.

0: Rigoletto. We know a lot of the music already. The story is very direct. It never fails to touch you. I still, after seeing it at least 150 times, am deeply moved because it's such a humane story. It's about crime and punishment. Mm. It's about father-daughter love and how the father makes bad choices, wanting to protect his daughter, and it ends up with tragic circumstances all around.
1: Sounds great. Rigoletto.
0: Rigoletto.
1: I was reading in your book about etiquette and faux pas and so on, and you can actually holler out bravo. What are the ins and outs of the bravo thing?
0: Well, bravo simply means well done, but you want to really just use it if you believe that it's been well done. You can applaud. People want to applaud. I understand that. But if they're applauding in certain moments, it means they're not listening. And it's okay to wait until the end of an act of an opera and then lustily cheer. Don't applaud costumes. Don't applaud a dog that walks on the stage or a horse. But when the curtain comes down at the end of an act and certainly at the end of the opera, applaud all you want.
1: And a lusty bravo is okay.
0: In the right circumstance. And brava if it's a woman.
1: Brava. Okay. Fred Plotkin, author of Opera 101, Complete Guide to Learning and Loving Opera. Thanks a lot.
0: Thank you.

0: 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Andrew Wakeling and Sherry Court upload the shows to our website. 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
1: A grief and safety resource fair will be held at the Railroad Museum on Saturday, August 29th, from 10 a.m. until 1 p.m. The Railroad Museum is located at 315 North Mesilla Street, number 2567, and the phone number is 575-541-2154.

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Are you there? Helsinki, are you on the line? Caller? Caller, are you there?

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1: Hola, ¿qué tal? 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
3: 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And today we're going to be counting down our list of the top 90 songs of the 90s. And we're going to start this one off by playing Polico, I Don't Want to Wait. This was the theme song to the TV show Dawson's Creek, which aired on the WB network back in the 1990s. The show was created by Kevin Williamson. And originally, he wanted Alanis Morissette's Hand in My Pocket, but couldn't get a deal done to secure the rights to it. Here it is, Paula Cole, I Don't Want to Wait, which is number 33 on our list.

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2: Welcome to the Global Village. I'm Chris Heim.

This time in the Global Village, we celebrate Vesuvius Day. It was on this date in 79 that Mount Vesuvius began its eruption. It has become one of those important historical moments that we still remember, especially after the discovery of Pompeii. We will explore some volcano songs, and we'll also highlight some interesting traditional sounds from Italy. But we'll get things underway with a project that has been described as experimental archaeology, an imagination of music of ancient Rome from Senalia, and hear from them a piece called Pompeii as we begin our Vesuvius Day celebration here in the Global Village.

0: It is Vesuvius Day, and we are marking the occasion here in the Global Village. On this date in 79, Mount Vesuvius began to erupt. It would continue to do so for about the next 12 hours, and a combination of the lava and volcanic ash and the toxic gases are estimated to have killed thousands of people in an area where about 20 to 30,000 people lived. A prosperous and thriving town was Pompeii. It was buried under that volcanic ash and actually was not discovered again until the mid-1700s. And the event celebrated on this date, and we are celebrating here in the Global Village with a variety of things, including some music from Italy. There at the end, Enzo Avitabile, saxophonist, actually started in more of a jazz direction, but has become one of the key figures in the neo-folk scene in Italy, from his album Black Tarantella. An album that included actually quite an impressive list of guests who joined in from a number of different parts of the world and styles of music. We heard contemporary Italian artist Raiz, who joined in on that track, but David Crosby and Tamani Giabate and Bob Geldof and a number of other folks all joined in with Enzo Avitabile on his album Black Tarantella. We also heard some music from Stefano Salati and Banda Icona. Sound City, the name of the release, and this is an interesting project, too, and equally adventurous, like Enzo Avitabile, taking off in some different directions. In this particular case, exploring influences from around the Mediterranean basin, as well as Italian sounds. Lampedusa Andata is the piece that we heard from Stefano Salati and Banda Icona. Riccardo Tesse, the marvelous accordionist who's been a key figure in the whole Italian folk revival, there with his Band Italiano from the Thapsos album. We heard Carnevale. And we started with some music, a really fascinating project that was put together by Sinalia. As we mentioned, they refer to this as experimental archaeology. Not really sure really what music of ancient Rome sounded like, but some indications about instruments and such. And from that, they put this project together, and we heard Pompeii from them, music from Sinalia. Here in the Global Village, as we mark Vesuvius Day this time, we'll take a quick break when we return. Something a little bit different, but thematic. We will dip into the album that Stefan Grossman and John Renborn did together called Under the Volcano, and we'll hear the four-part suite that gives the album its name. That's coming up in just a minute right here in the Global Village.
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Stefan Grossman, John Renborn. The title track of their album, Under the Volcano, Pompeii, Malcolm Lowry. Maybe something completely different inspired that title. But a four-part suite, three original pieces and a traditional tune, Resurrection of Blind Joe Death, Four for the Roses, Montague's Pact, and The Rights of Man. Collectively, Under the Volcano from the album of the same name as we mark Vesuvius Day here in the Global Village. On this date in 79 was when Mount Vesuvius erupted, covering Pompeii. We head back to Italy now, actually to Tuscany, for a group that brought together traditional Italian music, Italian Renaissance music, and also Celtic influences and classical influences in their work. The group called Encanto, and hear from their album Città Sottili, or Thin Cities, a piece called Stumane, that here in the Global Village.

0: Vesuvius Day. On this date in the year 79, that volcano erupted, covering Pompeii. We are covering some volcanic sounds this time in the Global Village to mark the occasion. There's some music from Susana Baca from her album Travesias. Volcano is the name of the song. And also spending some time with Italian music and some marvelous stuff from a group called Enchanto. Città Sottili, or Thin Cities. The name of the album, Dumane, is the piece that we heard, as we mentioned, drawing on Italian folk and Renaissance music, Celtic sounds and more in their work, and a beautiful project that they did called Città Sottili. Now, here in the Global Village, I'm Chris Heim. Quick break. When we return, we will find ourselves in the vicinity of another volcano. Virunga Mountains are actually a chain of volcanoes in East Africa, also home to the endangered mountain gorillas. And the name that was taken by an artist by the name of Samba Mapangala for his band, Orchestra Virunga, and also for an album they did called Virunga Volcano, Music Gonna Erupt, as you will hear when we return in just a minute here to the Global Village.
1: Doña Ana County is seeking two residents to serve on the Animal Services Center of the Mesilla Valley Board of Directors and will accept applications until 5 p.m. on Thursday, August 27th. A letter of interest and a resume can be sent via email to amandag@doñaana.gov or mailed to 845 North Motel Boulevard, Las Cruces, New Mexico, 88007.
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Samba Mapangala, originally from what was then Zaire, but became very successful in Kenya with his band Orchestra Virunga, and they're from the album Virunga Volcano. We heard the title track, Virunga. Yes, we've been highlighting some volcanic songs this time in honor of Vesuvius Day here in the Global Village. Our playlist for this show, information about upcoming shows, world music news and videos, and much more is all available on our Facebook page. 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

0: real choice. He believed he and his followers could end protests of the Vietnam War and start a national revolution. Readers wrote in to say the Post article had vilified him, that Wallace was forthright, sensible, and committed to saving the country. In response, the editors expressed concern that the country had come to such a state, quote, that one American in six supports a candidate who promises to suppress dissent by force. There's more from the Post at SaturdayEveningPost.com.
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0: From New York, this is Democracy Now!
1: You're at war when you get attacked. We got attacked. The U.S. put 50%. We waited until the United States decided to actually implement these so-called 338 tariffs. That's fine. We've got the reserves. We've got the resilience. We've got the plan. We've got the focus. We will respond.
0: The U.S.-Canada trade war is deepening after talks collapsed Friday. The U.S. has imposed 50% tariffs on Canada, which responded with retaliatory tariffs. We will speak with Avi Lewis, the leader of the New Democratic Party in Canada, and Lori Wallach of the American Economic Liberties Project. Then we go to Florida to speak with Angie Nixon on her upset win in Florida's Democratic Senate primary. California, where Aisha Wahab has won a special election for a seat in the House, even though AIPAC spent millions to defeat her. She's set to become the first Afghan-American in Congress. All that and more coming up. Welcome to Democracy Now!, democracynow.org, the War and Peace Report. I'm Anjali Kamath. Amy Goodman will be back later this week. Iran's leaders have threatened to halt all oil exports from the Persian Gulf and to treat any nation's support for U.S. sanctions against Iran as an act of war. The threat came ahead of today's announcement by Treasury Secretary Scott Bessent of what the Trump administration is calling an economic D-Day aimed at completely severing Iran's remaining financial lifelines. This is Iranian Foreign Minister Abbas Araghchi.
2: This is a repetitive scenario, from the crippling sanctions imposed during the Obama administration to the maximum pressure campaign during Trump's first administration, and now the latest sanctions. All of these measures have been introduced under different titles, but they represent the same kind of bullying that we have always seen in American policy. In other words, it is the same movie they keep playing over and over again. We know this movie, so we know how to confront and deal with it.
0: On Sunday, Iran's currency, the rial, sank to a record low against the U.S. dollar. The International Monetary Fund now predicts Iran's economy will contract by nearly 5.5% this year. Fuel prices are surging in Iran, something that preceded nationwide protests in 2019 and earlier this year. In Gaza, two Palestinian brothers were killed and several others wounded when an Israeli warplane struck a tent sheltering displaced people near Al-Aqsa Hospital earlier today. The attack followed another bloody weekend in Gaza. On Sunday, Israeli forces killed at least two Palestinians, including four-year-old Mohammed Abdel Salam Taha. Separately, a girl was injured by Israeli fire on Sunday in a camp north of Khan Yunis. According to Palestinian officials, Israel has violated the U.S.-brokered so-called ceasefire agreement nearly 4,400 times since it took effect in October. This is Abu Ahmed, a displaced Palestinian who was sheltering close to a building that was blown up by Israel on Sunday.
3: There is no ceasefire. There is nothing. There is nothing. Our lives are destroyed. Our youth are destroyed. What can we do? We want solutions. We want to live in peace. This does not make sense. This does not make sense. It's true these things are happening to other people, but I am also human. I see these things. People torn into pieces. We die. Our morale is destroyed.
0: Meanwhile, Israel's government has warned it may further intensify its attacks after several kites landed in an illegal Israeli settlement on Gaza's border. Palestinian officials said the kites

0: were flown by children, were made of paper, and posed no threat. But Israeli Defense Minister Israel Katz accused Hamas of launching attacks, calling the use of kites an act of war. Israel's far-right National Security Minister Itamar Ben-Gvir has posted video on social media celebrating the construction of gallows where Palestinians will be hanged.
1: This is the facility. In this place, the terrorists will be executed. A hanging rope, viewing chambers where the crime victims will be able to come and watch, like in the United States, by the way. And we are fulfilling what we promised. Look, there were those who ridiculed. There were those who giggled. This place is starting to be built. The facility is being built.
0: In March, Israeli lawmakers passed a law mandating death by hanging for Palestinians who are convicted of terrorism offenses. Jewish Israelis will not face the same punishment for similar crimes. In 2008, Ben-Gvir himself was convicted by a court in Jerusalem of incitement to racism and supporting a terrorist organization. Diplomats from Syria and Israel held U.S.-brokered talks in Jordan on Sunday aimed at easing tensions following repeated Israeli attacks, including airstrikes on a major Syrian Air Force airbase. They were the first talks between the two countries in several months, coming after Israel on Saturday struck a civilian vehicle on the outskirts of Damascus. Israel said it had targeted a, quote, terrorist in the deadly drone strike, which left several bystanders wounded. This comes as Israel continues to occupy Syria's Golan Heights, which it seized in the 1967 war, as well as more territory in southwest Syria it seized after the fall of Bashar al-Assad. In Canada, Prime Minister Mark Carney has announced retaliatory tariffs on U.S. imports after talks collapsed without a deal on Friday. On Saturday, the U.S. slapped 50% tariffs on around $20 billion worth of imports from Canada. In response, Carney announced tariffs on $20 billion of U.S. products beginning on September 8th. Carney spoke to reporters on Saturday.
2: Why does it feel like today Mark Carney is going to war? Trade war. The tone.
3: Because we're attacked. You're at war when you get attacked. We got attacked. The U.S. put 50%. We waited until the United States decided to actually implement these so-called 338 tariffs. That's fine.
0: We'll have more on the U.S.-Canada trade war after headlines when we'll speak with Avi Lewis, the leader of the New Democratic Party in Canada, and Lori Wallach of the American Economic Liberties Project. In New York, a federal judge has struck down a Trump administration ban on issuing visas to immigrants from 75 countries. When the policy was enacted in January, the State Department claimed, without evidence, that people from those nations are likely to receive public benefits after arriving in the U.S. Among the countries targeted were Afghanistan, Brazil, the Democratic Republic of Congo, Iran, Iraq, Nigeria, Somalia, Sudan, and Yemen. In her ruling, U.S. District Judge Jeanette Vargas said Trump's measure was, quote, patently unlawful and violated federal immigration law by discriminating on the basis of nationality. In Texas, calls are mounting to shut down the South Texas Family Residential Center in Dilley, where it's estimated more than 100 children are being detained by ICE. This comes after a 5-year-old boy, identified as Liam Tadeo, and his father were taken by ICE on their way to a child soccer game in Austin last week. Journalist Lydia Terrazas of Univision posted a video on social media showing Liam crying and his father handcuffed as they're escorted into a vehicle. The arrest happened just days before Liam was set to start kindergarten. This is Texas Democratic Congressmember Greg Kassar.
4: ICE just arrested a 5-year-old boy on his way to a soccer game in my home city of Austin, Texas. His name, just like the name of the little boy from Minnesota, is Liam. And Liam should be starting kindergarten this week. But instead, he's sitting in a trailer prison right now in Dilley, Texas.
0: Texas Democratic Congressmember Joaquin Castro said ICE denied his request to visit Liam and his father at the ICE camp. Castro said afterwards, quote, his detention is another devastating example of why Dilley must be shut down and why our government must end the detention of children and families. I have seen firsthand the conditions that children and families are being subjected to at Dilley, and no child should be held there. Dilley is run by the for-profit prison company Core Civic. More than 160 people have been deported to Haiti as the Trump administration begins to round up immigrants following the end of TPS, temporary protected status. It was the first deportation flight to Haiti after the Supreme Court greenlit the Trump administration's termination of TPS for an estimated 350,000 Haitians. The plane landed in the northern Haitian city of Cap-Haïtien Thursday. The country's main international airport in Port-au-Prince has been deemed too dangerous due to gang violence and growing political instability. Many of those deported last week were TPS holders and had been living and working in the U.S. since 2010. In related news, a U.S. Navy sailor who is on his ninth month of deployment aboard the USS Abraham Lincoln said his father has been detained by ICE. Joshua Aviles said he'd received a call this weekend notifying him of his father's arrest. Luis Manuel Aviles was taken into custody during a traffic stop in Key West, Florida. His wife said he's a handyman with a valid U.S. work permit. Aviles is originally from Nicaragua and has lived in the U.S. for nearly 20 years. His son Joshua said on social media, quote, "This is heartbreaking for me. I don't know how I can mentally continue working 12-plus hour days knowing that my dad is somewhere, possibly being treated like a criminal. My dad's only crime was coming to this country to give my siblings and me a better life." Tyson Foods, the largest meatpacking and processing company in the U.S., has shuttered two of its facilities in Illinois and Utah, laying off more than 3,000 workers. The company said in a release earlier this month that it'd be closing its Joslin, Illinois and Eagle Mountain, Utah facilities, claiming, quote, "one of the most historic cattle shortages the country has ever experienced," as the reason for the move. About 2,500 Tyson employees were impacted in Illinois alone due to the sudden closure of the plant. Workers and supporters held a rally in Joslin Friday in protest of the mass layoffs. They're demanding the facility be reopened, as well as 6 months of full compensation and benefits for workers who've been left jobless. This comes as Tyson Foods CEO and President Donnie King made over $34 million in 2025, according to the Securities and Exchange Commission. In northwest Indiana, thousands of homes remain without power nearly 2 weeks after high winds and torrential rain knocked down trees and power lines, leaving behind flooded basements and roads. More than a third of a million homes and businesses were affected by the storm. This is Desmond Pompey, a resident of hard-hit Gary, Indiana, where over one in three residents lived in poverty even before the disaster.
5: These are all the things that people take for granted. The basic things, as far as like power, taking a shower, flushing your toilet, anything of that nature like that. So we really under siege, and I hope they just take care of the situation.
0: And a private arbitrator has ordered the Washington Post to rehire the opinion columnist Karen Atiyah with back pay. Atiyah was fired last fall over comments she made about the death of conservative activist Charlie Kirk. Her termination came as the Washington Post laid off more than 300 journalists, dismantling its sports, local news, and international coverage, all under the ownership of billionaire Amazon founder Jeff Bezos. That followed Amazon's $1 million donation to President Trump's inaugural fund. Karen Atiyah spoke to Democracy Now! In February.
6: The reason why this is an international news story, I think the Washington Post stands for a lot more than just a media company. It stands for a lot more than even just journalism, I would say. For a lot of people around the world, they're looking at the Washington Post as a proxy and a bellwether for what's happening to America and democracy.
0: And those are some of the headlines. This is Democracy Now!, democracynow.org, The War and Peace Report. I'm Anjali Kamath. Amy Goodman will be back later this week. The U.S.-Canada trade war is deepening after talks collapsed without a deal on Friday. Canadian Prime Minister Mark Carney accused the Trump administration of issuing demands that would compromise Canada's sovereignty and undermine key industries. On Saturday, Trump slapped 50% tariffs on around $20 billion worth of imports from Canada. Carney then announced retaliatory tariffs on $20 billion of U.S. products beginning September 8th. Carney spoke on Saturday.
7: We've been under no illusions. We recognized from the start that America has changed. Early last year in this room, I observed that the decades-long process of steadily increasing integration between our economies was over. Our government understood before many that America would transform all of its commercial relationships, that it would put a series of tariffs on its closest allies and use economic integration as a weapon. We recognize that sometimes its signature was written in pencil. The gap between partnership and competitor, unfortunately, has remained too wide in recent days. So last evening, I instructed our negotiators to return to Ottawa. We cannot accept what they've offered, and we will not give what they've asked.
0: Canadian Prime Minister Mark Carney took questions from reporters after his address.
2: Why does it feel like today Mark Carney is going to war? Trade war. The tone.
3: Because we're attacked. You're at war when you get attacked. We got attacked. The U.S. put 50%. We waited until the United States decided to actually implement these so-called 338 tariffs. That's fine.
0: President Trump responded online, writing, quote, Canada wants the benefits of being a state without being one. They've also charged our great farmers for many years massive amounts of tariffs. No more, end quote. U.S. Transportation Secretary Sean Duffy appeared Sunday on Fox News.
8: We're great trading partners, right? But Canada gets the benefit of trading with the U.S. way more than the U.S. gets the benefit of trading with Canada. It's a country that doesn't have a military. Is we want fairness for the American worker. And some of our best friends are the worst offenders that treat us the worst. And the fact that we provide their security for them and they take advantage of us, I think President Trump was the first one to go, you know what, that's not the kind of relationship that friends should have. And so the president's calling them out. I think you're going to see Mark Carney come to the table very, very quickly because it's going to be devastating for his country.
0: On Sunday, the editorial page of the Wall Street Journal ran an editorial headlined, The Dumbest Trade War Revisited. Trump's decision to escalate a tariff brawl with Canada makes no economic or political sense. The tariffs come just 10 weeks before the midterms. Economists predict battleground states, including Maine, Michigan, Ohio, and Alaska, could face disproportionate economic pain from the tariffs. For more on this, we're joined now by two guests. Lori Wallach is director of the Rethink Trade Program at the American Economic Liberties Project and founder and former director of Public Citizens Global Trade Watch. Her recent piece for Foreign Affairs is headlined, The Right Way to Balance Trade, What Comes After the Neoliberal Order. She's joining us in Wisconsin. And in Toronto is Avi Lewis, the leader of Canada's new Democratic Party, the NDP. He's also a longtime Canadian journalist, documentary filmmaker, and activist. We welcome you both to Democracy Now. Avi Lewis, let's begin with you. Talk about what these talks were supposed to be about and why they broke down.
9: Well, good morning, Anjali. Hello, Lori. It's great to be back on Democracy Now. This has followed a sickeningly familiar pattern with Trump threatening and setting a deadline for devastating, I think the Wall Street Journal, rarely agree with the Wall Street Journal, but this is incredibly dumb. It's also incredibly damaging and dangerous. It's going to hurt Canadian workers. It's going to hurt American workers. It's completely unnecessary. And at the last minute, after negotiations are going on, under the threat of these massive tariffs, suddenly Howard Lutnick arrives with a whole set of new demands at the 11th hour. This is the pattern, and we've seen it over and over again. In this case, Prime Minister Carney read the room correctly. Canadians are sick of this. We're already under punishing tariffs in many of our most important industrial sectors, from automaking to forestry to steel and others. And we simply are not in the mood to grant more concessions. And so the Prime Minister walked away from the table. But the truth is, and the wider context of this is, that unfortunately Canada has already made a whole bunch of unilateral concessions. And so we're in a weakened position just in the context of the short-term trade deal. The Prime Minister gave up the digital services tax without anything to compensate it. That's a modest tax of about $7 billion a year. It was the only real solid tax we had on the big tech billionaire, I guess we have to say trillionaire class behind Trump. And that was at the beginning of this process, something like a year ago. We're also, while Canadians are united in this feeling that we've given enough to Trump's demands, and we can't concede further without securing protection for our own industries and economy, we're not all in this together. We have to remember, and Lori and I have been fighting free trade deals between Canada and the United States since the 1980s because the integration of the corporate classes of our two economies has been achieved at the expense of working class people in both of our countries, and to the incredible, staggering enrichment of the wealthiest people and corporations in our economy. We are not all in this together. When the six big Canadian banks made $70 billion last year, they are not directly affected by tariffs, and they continue to make higher and higher profits every single year. We are not all in this together. When the oil and gas sector in Canada, which is majority owned by U.S. corporations, is on track to make up to $150 billion in wartime profits this year alone because of the immoral, senseless, illegal attack on Iran by the United States and Israel. $150 billion in profits for this industry that is not affected, that has been spared all of the tariffs because, of course, the United States needs a huge amount of Canadian oil each and every day. So we are united as Canadians in rejecting more unilateral concessions. We are not all in this together in terms of who's going to be hurt. And we need to build an independent Canadian economy. Mark Carney has had well over a year to get started on that project. He has announced big plans like buying the oil industry a new pipeline for $40, $50, $60 billion of public money, like major projects that suspend indigenous rights and environmental protections in favor of largely foreign corporations coming in and buying more of our resources. He's having an investment summit on September 12th in Toronto to invite BlackRock and Blackstone and JP Morgan. And the Prime Minister has mused about selling our airports and our ports and privatizing more of our economy to the benefit of foreign investors. So we need a Made in Canada plan to develop our autonomy and double down on the things that unite us as Canadians, like our embattled healthcare system, which is also being privatized these days. But we're not on track to do that. This is a fork in the road moment for Canada, and we have a completely different progressive vision to offer Canadians that would help Canadian workers, defend Canadian workers in this crisis, and also get back to work building a truly independent Canadian economy that would benefit American workers as well. As we'll see in this next period, everybody is going to be hurt by this.
0: Avi, these new tariffs affect about 5% of the goods, of Canadian goods that are imported by the U.S. They target about $20 billion worth of Canadian goods. Who is actually hurt by these tariffs? Who are the workers? What are the industries in Canada that would be hurt by these tariffs?
9: Yeah, I mean, we already have tariffs on the automobile sector of 25%, a major integrated sector between Canada, the U.S., and Mexico. And this deal was only to achieve a lowering of 25% to 15% on auto tariffs. That makes the auto industry in Canada uncompetitive, which is why Lana Payne, the head of Unifor, the largest private sector union in Canada, said months and months ago that no deal is better than a bad deal. But this is an extension beyond steel and forestry and auto to tariff a lot of consumer goods, everything from furniture makers to apparel to rubber and plastic products. This would bite deeper into the Canadian economy, across the economy. A lot of smaller and medium-sized businesses in every region of the country. But again, it's not all equally apportioned. It's always certain sectors and certain regions which are hurt the worst. In this case, my province of British Columbia would be most affected by this latest round of tariffs. Ontario and Quebec, the largest economic provinces in our country, would also be severely, severely damaged by this. And don't forget that it's Americans who pay these tariffs, and it's American workers who are also affected. It's the cost of living emergency in Canada and the United States, where food prices, where rent, and the cost of putting a roof over your head, and all of the costs of living are going up and up and up in a period where people are really suffering. So, you know, there are corporate players who will make out fine, but it is the working class people of our continent who are going to be hurt. This may not be the huge proportion of Canadian exports to the United States in one of the biggest trading relationships on planet Earth between our two countries, but this is a deepening of an attack on Canada and on the American working class, which has been going on since Trump was elected for the second time. And here in Canada, we need to do something big about it. We've got plenty of fantastic proposals about how we could actually protect ourselves. In the short term, we have an unemployment insurance program in Canada that only covers one out of three workers that pay into it, and it only gives you a little more than half of your previous wage or salary when you get laid off. It's hard to qualify for. It takes too long to kick in. We need immediate reforms to our employment insurance system to cover people with more support faster and to cover way more workers in our economy. Those are sort of the short-term things. We need emergency assistance for the sectors that are worst hit by this. Again, manufacturing, wood products, apparel and furniture and others. But we also need a bigger plan to actually Trump-proof the Canadian economy. We could do things when we are making major investments of public dollars in oil pipelines. We could use that money instead to build an east-west electricity grid, double down on renewable energy, which is energy independence forever, because the inputs for renewable energy are always free, unlike oil and gas and coal. We could build an east-west electricity grid to trade renewable energy across our country with battery storage and the cheapest installed energy, solar and wind, on planet Earth today. The world is moving away from fossil fuels in this period, and Canada is being left behind because we are continue under the Mark Carney government to tie our fate to massive military expenditures, massive fossil fuel investments, and all in on AI, which, despite the Prime Minister's excellent words about Canadian independence from the United States, mirror the Trump agenda. And unfortunately, under the surface, we're seeing an expansion of decades of integration of the corporate class between Canada and the United States. That is not a plan to make anybody safe.
0: I want to bring Lori Wallach into the conversation, director of the Rethink Trade Program at the American Economic Liberties Project and founder and former director of Public Citizens Global Trade Watch. Lori, building off of what Avi was talking about in terms of U.S. consumers who are hurting, I just wanted to read a couple quotes from politicians from border states. Here we've got Minnesota Senator Amy Klobuchar saying on X, Canada is Minnesota's number one trading partner. Minnesotans are paying for Trump's chaos. Republican Senator of Maine Susan Collins said the new tariffs would, quote, increase costs for Maine families as most businesses will have no choice but to pass on the tariffs to their customers through higher prices. Your response to what's happened with the collapse of the trade talks?
10: So it is the case that this situation is again, I don't typically agree with the Wall Street Journal, but perhaps the most stupid trade fight in history. In that, yes, if you are a purchaser in the U.S. of some of these goods, for instance, hockey sticks, but not pucks, I mean, go figure, you will see higher prices. But let's step back at the whole situation. And Avi's exactly right. You have at this moment this fight between two visions, neither of which are good for working people or for the environment. There is a way to do trade that benefits the majority of people, small businesses, farmers. And in Trump, you have an oligarch first trade policy. He got elected saying he'd help working people. In fact, what he's done is make exceptions in his tariffs. Whatever you think about tariffs, at this point, 55% of imports into the U.S. have been excluded from tariffs because Trump gives free entry for his buddies in big tech, in chemicals, etc. So we have a situation where between the disruption of supply chains like the U.S. and Canada, which have been not under the right rules, but united in a way that literally it's disruptive to U.S. manufacturing when there's disruption in Canadian manufacturing. You have a situation where the U.S. now is down 75,000 manufacturing jobs since Trump came back to office. We have 30% decrease right now in factory construction since Trump came back the second time, because this the tariff chaos and malpractice is so severe. But the problem is, in Mark Carney, there is sort of the high priest of neoliberalism, a guy who has been going around the world trying to sell the Trans-Pacific Partnership, NAFTA on steroids, extra goodies for big tech and for big pharma, ways to attack Canada's wonderful pharmaceutical pricing system that don't even exist in the old NAFTA as the replacement for the World Trade Organization, as if that's not bad enough. And there is something that is neither Trump's oligarchic trade grift nor the neoliberalism that Carney has in mind that actually could harness the benefits of trade. But neither of these guys is thinking about that. Rather, they're having this kind of personal fight, and it's political. So Trump can't bear the thought someone is standing up to him and not just steamrolling him. Folks in Canada are getting tariffed because they had the temerity to stand up and put tariffs in retaliation to Trump unilaterally tariffing them. That is the basis for these tariffs. And the notion that politically, the U.S., Canada, and Mexico right now have the only duty-free trade at all under Trump, too. Canada and Mexico still have majority duty-free access. Underlying all of this is, will we renegotiate in a way that works for people on the planet, the NAFTA replacement, the U.S.-Mexico-Canada agreement? And there, I think, are people with a good vision. Avi, for instance, in the U.S., many Democrats in Congress, of how you could fix that agreement and have a lift-up agreement. But instead, with this fight, we're just heading in the worst direction possible.
0: And Lori, how have Trump's economic policies vis-a-vis Canada differed from those, say, with China? And this especially at a time where we're coming up on what the Trump administration is calling economic D-Day, threatening to sanction any country trading with Iran?
10: So this is part of the lunacy of the situation. The United States not only has many decades of putting the economies together, as Avi said, not on behalf of working people, but for instance, the aerospace industry, literally, if you hit tariffs on metal products that are part of the aerospace industry, which is happening, you hurt jobs in the U.S. Instead of thinking about how do we make this smoother, and the U.S. and Canada have relatively balanced trade. If you take the crude oil sent to the U.S. to be processed and employ U.S. workers out of the formula, the U.S. and Canada have balanced trade. And then tariffs go to 50% in some products or higher or lower. But targeting Canada is the big problem when it's not. Rather, it's a partner and has balanced trade. Versus in China, China is the source of a ginormous trade deficit with the U.S., but not exclusively with the world. And it's because of particular policies that Canada is not implementing that China uses regularly, often called beggar thy neighbor, where you take policies suppressing wages, no independent unions, or no safety net, social safety net. So you basically suppress consumption. People save a ton because they're responsible for everything on their own. They have no support from the government. Or you subsidize at enormous rates. All of those interventions mean China is exporting an enormous amount. It's not just hitting the U.S. At this point, countries that were the emerging trade countries, countries like Mexico, like India, like Brazil, are going into trade deficits and are being deindustrialized because of this behavior in China. Trump has cut the tariffs. He feels some friendship with the authoritarian leader of China. And so he and Premier Xi have had many a happy meeting where they cut tariffs with China, the cause of the trade deficit. And here we have 50% tariffs on Canada. It is, I would say, something that is more like middle school or childhood playground battles between Carney and Trump as compared to anything that makes economic sense or geopolitical sense.
0: Before we end, Avi Lewis, I want to go back to you, and I wanted to ask you about this other news from Canada. The Montreal City Council is set to debate a controversial motion calling on the city to suspend institutional ties with the Israeli government. Your response to this?
9: Well, I think I've been knocking doors in a series of by-elections that the Prime Minister has called in Toronto, in Montreal, in Vancouver. And I've been talking to a lot of Canadians at their doorsteps in the past few weeks over this summer. And I have to say that the ongoing genocide in Gaza is a pressing moral issue for, I believe, a supermajority of Canadians. I have only come across a couple of people who take a pro-Israel position at the doorstep and knocking doors in all of our major cities for weeks now. And the vast majority of people are shocked and appalled by the activities of the state of Israel, dragging the United States into attacking Iran in another endless, incredibly damaging war, spiking oil prices and punishing people around the world with higher inflation and higher cost of living, which is already out of control. And the sheer trauma of witnessing, and Democracy Now! Has done a better job than most media outlets in the entire world in documenting the ongoing murder of Palestinians in the West Bank, in Gaza, what is effectively an invasion now of southern Lebanon. People are upset and traumatized by the impunity and the violence visited by Israel on many different civilian populations now in the Middle East. And people in Canada are appalled and want to see their governments at every level do something. We've seen a big battle in Canada, as you have in the United States, where the pro-Israel forces like AIPAC or CEJA here in Canada, the parallel pro-Israel lobby group, are on the defensive now. They still capture most of the political class and the mainstream media, but among the majority of people, we want to see our government step up and take a clear moral position against apartheid, against genocide, and against the killing of civilians. And you see these debates breaking out at the city council level, in educational institutions, and at the national level in Canada. And the tide has turned definitively, and Canadians want to see their governments and their elected officials stand up on the right side of history. It's an ongoing battle, and the forces against us, the conventional narratives, are still very much in place in the political class and in the corridors of power. But the people of Canada know which side is in the light and which side is in the horror of these massive crimes against humanity. And I think the Montreal City Council debate is one of many that you're going to continue to see. It is not going to stop because Canadians are outraged by this impunity.
0: Avi Lewis, thank you so much, leader of Canada's New Democratic Party. Thank you also to Lori Wallach, director of the Rethink Trade Program at the American Economic Liberties Project. Coming up, we go to Florida to speak with Angie Nixon on her upset win in Florida's Democratic Senate primary.

0: Peligrosa, Dangerous Woman by Lila Downs, performing in our Democracy Now! Studio. This is Democracy Now!, democracynow.org. I'm Anjali Kamath. We turn now to Florida, where the progressive state representative, Angie Nixon, pulled off a stunning victory last week in the Democratic Senate primary. Nixon defeated Alexander Vindman, a former Army intelligence officer who testified during Trump's first impeachment trial. Vindman was backed by the Democratic establishment, and his campaign raised more than 16 times as much cash as Nixon's campaign. Nixon has served in the Florida House of Representatives since 2020. In 2022, she made national headlines for leading sit-ins and other protests inside the Florida Capitol to protest a Republican move to redraw congressional maps. In November, Nixon will face incumbent Republican Senator Ashley Moody, who was appointed by Florida Governor Ron DeSantis to fill the seat of Marco Rubio, who resigned to serve as Secretary of State. If elected, Angie Nixon would become the only member of the Democratic Socialists of America in the Senate. She joined the group in June. Angie Nixon joins us now from Jacksonville. Welcome to Democracy Now!, Angie Nixon. Tell us how you defeated Alex Vindman.
1: Good morning. I'm so happy to be with you all today. I was able to defeat Alex Vindman because it was good old-fashioned grassroots organizing. I am a former union organizer. I'm a community organizer. And I've had the opportunity to travel all across the state of Florida over the past nearly two decades to build a diverse coalition of supporters and, just folks who I've been working with over the past few years, nearly two decades. We actually were able to help increase the minimum wage. I was a statewide organizer with that ballot initiative, also helping with automatic rights restoration. And so it was just hustle. And so I'm super excited to be the Democratic nominee, and I'm glad to be here with you all today.
0: And Angie, you're facing off Republican Ashley Moody in November. Florida has gone to Trump twice. This is a deep red state. What is your strategy going to be to win in November?
1: My strategy is going to expand on the strategy we had during the primary, just really going to meet people where they are. Unfortunately, my opponent likes to call me names, but that's because she doesn't have anything to show for it. You know, folks are trying to label me right now and put me in a box, but Ashley Moody is someone who actually stole $10 million from the most medically needy kids here in the state of Florida, and they allowed her to divert that funding so that they could defeat two ballot initiatives that would have helped improve the health of Floridians across the state. And her reward for that theft was her appointment to this United States Senate seat. Not only that, but Ashley Moody is just someone who does not speak with folks. She runs away from folks. I've had to answer many calls and respond to many emails that she just did not return to constituents that were in need of assistance. She also voted against the ACA subsidies, which caused nearly 300,000 people here in the state of Florida to drop off the rolls, the ACA marketplace, and it caused our private insurance premiums to go up as well. Ashley Moody is someone who cannot be trusted. She's simply a rubber stamp for Donald Trump. She does any and everything that he says to do, and it's just ridiculous. We need to send people to Washington, D.C. who are going to stand up and push back against Donald Trump. People who are actually going to work hard to ensure they are lowering the cost and ending the corruption and the chaos that's in D.C.
0: And Angie Nixon, you ran on an affordability platform. Talk about your policy priorities if you do win the election in November. What is the message you'll be taking to the Senate?
1: So when I win, because I like to speak things into existence, on day one, I'm going to file legislation to re-extend the ACA subsidies. Folks are going bankrupt simply because they are trying to stay alive. Medical debt is the leading cause of bankruptcy, and that's absolutely absurd. And then we're going to also push hardcore for universal health care. A recent Yale study came out that showed that the government would save $1 trillion if we pass universal health care. Also, it's going to be really important for us to address this housing issue. Right now here in the state of Florida, people who rent, they're paying over 18% the national average. People who have property insurance and they are homeowners, they are paying 300 times more than folks in other states. And that just totally has to change. The reason they're paying all this money is because Ashley Moody took a lot of money from insurance companies. She didn't rein them in when she was the attorney general. And so they just, you know, they help her out by contributing to her campaign coffers. And so I'm happy to let folks know that the only people that I'm beholden to are hardworking, everyday folks. I am someone who prides myself on being unbought and unbossed. Also, I am a mother of five. Me and my husband have a blended family. I was a single mom for 12 years, and I understand how tough it is as it relates to childcare, right? I have a five-year-old right now, and some parents are paying $800 to $2,400 a month simply to try to send their children to a childcare facility. And so I support universal childcare. I know that for every dollar we put into childcare, we get $3 back in the economy because that allows parents to be able to work. That also allows our children to be diverted from the school to prison pipeline, which, you know, these for-profit prisons, these elected officials, these billionaires, they want our children to have an ill education, a ridiculous, a horrible education, right? Which is why they're defunding public schools, because they want to usher them into the school to prison pipeline. Why make sure that our children have a good quality education when they know they'll make more money off of them going to prison and exploiting their labor? And so these are some of the things that I'm really pushing for and want to see accomplished when I become the next United States Senator. I know there's a rumor going around saying that I want to abolish prisons. I don't. I want to abolish for-profit prisons. There's also a rumor going around saying that I want to defund the police. I don't want to defund the police. I want to defund flock cameras so that bad cops don't have the ability to stalk their ex-girlfriends or their ex-boyfriends. I want to make sure that we have a justice system that works for everyone, not just for the billionaires and co-conspirators of Jeffrey Epstein, who actually are treated more fairly than a single mom who got caught stealing formula to make sure that her child had food. And so these are things that need to really be worked on. We need to make sure that hardworking, everyday people get to shape what their communities look like and what their economies look like. And that's my mantra, that's my motto, and that's what I'm fighting for each and every day.
0: Angie Nixon, in May, you took part at a sit-in in Governor Ron DeSantis' office in protest of the redistricting bill, where you were arrested and now face a jury trial on trespassing charges in September. Talk about redistricting and how that affects what the elections in November.
1: I mean, Donald Trump basically went to a lot of Republican governors and asked them to rig elections for him in the form of redrawing maps. And so we know that this was a partisan gerrymander because Ron DeSantis decided to release the maps to Fox News, and he did it when it was color-coded and it showed and illustrated where blue seats, Democratic seats, would possibly be converted to Republican seats. And so that goes against our state constitution, and they illegally and unconstitutionally passed this bill. And so I decided to stand up for democracy and actually disrupt the proceedings, because again, what they were doing was illegal and unconstitutional, and it went against what the voters wanted. I know that the people should decide who their representatives are, right? The politicians should not be able to choose who their voters are. And what we're witnessing right now, in conjunction with the gutting of the Voting Rights Act, is Republican lawmakers in D.C. And all over these state legislatures, they are trying to return us back to the worst chapters of our history. And that is simply because they don't want us to have a say. They want the status quo. And I'm telling and making an appeal to everyone, right? Like, right now, these politicians are working less and less and less. And meanwhile, they're getting richer. We are working harder than ever. And many of us are still struggling to stay afloat. They want us feeling hopeless. They want us to feel as though nothing can change, as though voting won't matter. But they're spending billions and billions of dollars, right, to suppress our right to vote. They're changing laws, making it harder for marginalized communities, for working families to go out and vote. And this is because they want to stay in power. They are so fearful of losing power, and they are fearful that we are going, many people are going to come into power, and they think that we're going to do to them what they've done to many of us for hundreds of years, but that's not the case. What happens when working families come into power, when everyday hardworking people become our state lawmakers, our federal lawmakers, we lead with love and humanity and dignity and compassion and respect. We want to make sure that no one experiences what we experienced as marginalized people. Again, I was a single mom, and I keep going back to this. I was a single mom for 12 years. I know what it's like to struggle. I don't want anyone to have to struggle the way in which I did, right? I know what happens. I am also proof positive of what happens when government does it right. I was a recipient of a workshop, a program in which I was able to gain down payment assistance because money trickled down from the feds, that trickled down to the state, that trickled down to the local government, that allowed me, a woman who had graduated from the University of Florida, that was working for the state but only making $28,000. They helped me pay my down payment. They helped me with down payment assistance as well as closing costs, right? And when I refinanced my home, I paid that back. But these are programs that Donald Trump cut under the big BS bill, programs that Ashley Moody does not want. And that's because they just want their campaign donors and their billionaire friends and family and themselves to get richer. I am ready for hardworking, everyday people to get better. I'm ready for small business owners to get bailed out. We have to focus our efforts on lowering their costs and not these costs of these big corporations. Over 88 companies last year made over $105 billion. They paid absolutely nothing in federal taxes. Meanwhile, I had a woman tell me she made $55,000 last year and she's on a payment plan with the IRS. Our system is broken, and I want to go to Washington, D.C. to help fix it.
0: Angie Nixon, final question. You joined the DSA recently in June. What is your relationship to the organization? If you win in November, you'd be the first DSA member in the Senate.
1: So you are exactly right. I just recently joined the DSA. I also just recently joined the Working Families Party. And my relationship is one that I just joined them because I saw that they were one of the organizations that was working the hardest to help ensure that people have universal health care. I'm talking to too many people who have loved ones that have died because they were underinsured or they didn't have any insurance. And so I am not an active member of DSA. I just paid a little bit of dues because as I paid dues with the Working Families Party, because I appreciate certain parts of their platform. Do I agree with all of it? No, I don't. And I don't agree with everything in the Democratic Party as well. And so I want folks to know they don't have to worry about me pushing some type of authoritarianism or any type of dictatorship. As a matter of fact, I have made it my life's mission to push back on any type of authoritarian and dictatorship, which is why I am so adamant about fighting back against Donald Trump and heading to D.C. I want folks to know I am someone accessible, ethical, someone that they can trust. I'm willing to have conversations about any questions folks may have of me and my ideology. But if they look at my track record, they know that I always put people first, hardworking, everyday people first. And that is what I'm going to do when I become their next United States Senator.
0: Thank you so much, State Representative Angie Nixon. You're the Democratic Senate nominee for the state of Florida. Thank you for joining
1: us.
0: Coming up, we'll go to California, where Aisha Wahab is won a special election for a seat in the House, even though AIPAC spent millions to defeat her. She's set to become the first African American in Congress. Stay with us.

0: Everybody Deserves to Be Free by the Resistance Revival Chorus. In California, progressive Democratic State Senator Aisha Wahab has made history by winning a special election to fill the congressional seat vacated by disgraced Representative Eric Swalwell, who resigned amid sexual misconduct claims. Wahab becomes the first African-American elected to Congress representing eastern parts of the San Francisco Bay Area. In 2018, she also became the first African-American elected to public office in the United States. During Wahab's congressional campaign, groups affiliated with AIPAC, the American-Israel Public Affairs Committee, spent over $6 million to support her rival, Melissa Hernandez. Aisha Wahab joins us now. Welcome to Democracy Now! Aisha, you won the primary pretty easily earlier this year, and during this special election, between then and the special election, groups affiliated with AIPAC spent over $6 million to defeat you. Talk about the significance of this victory and how you did it.
1: Well, I just want to appreciate my team and the district for really seeing through it. My district is a decently well-educated district. They knew that my record is very, very clear versus the lies that were spread by AIPAC. And I do want to highlight the fact that the millions of dollars in this district, compared to many other districts, for example, we don't have a big city. We don't have an Oakland. We don't have a San Jose or San Francisco. And San Francisco is barely touching $3 million of outside spending. We were pushing over $9.4 million, right? And still counting. We'll see the final numbers. But it did significant damage when there's, in a single month, nearly $6+ million being spread lies. And I'm very happy that the Chronicle actually stated that a lot of the ads were misleading and were lies.
0: And Aisha, it wasn't just AIPAC that was a special interest group that was working against you. You also pushed for a bill that would outlaw caste discrimination when you were in the state Senate, and you pushed for this law. In 2023, it was ended up being vetoed by Gavin Newsom. But during that time, you faced a lot of death threats and violent threats. And how did you deal with that? And talk about what you were pushing for and what that interest group was.
1: Yeah, so there was a bill that I pushed called to ban caste discrimination, which is practiced in some cultures where you could never educate yourself enough to get out of the caste, right? It's literally a 3,000-year-old slavery model that still exists today. And there were a lot of people that were opposed to it. They will never say why they were completely opposed to it. They pretend that caste does not exist. But the fact that we had the Senate have to pay for a bulletproof vest for me because of the amount of death threats that I received, rape threats, you know, just a lot of weird things. It was important for me to carry the bill all the way through because it was the right thing to do. It basically said that in California, let alone in the United States, discrimination of any kind is bad. And I wanted to ensure that all people in my district felt seen, felt heard, and felt protected.
0: Aisha Wahab, you're the first Muslim and first African-American woman in the state Senate, and you'd be the first African-American in Congress. We're now, you know, coming up on 25 years since the invasion of Afghanistan and 5 years since the Taliban took power. Your thoughts on, you know, the significance of your trajectory and what is happening in Afghanistan?
1: Yeah, you know, I'm an American through and through, born in New York, raised by Uncle Sam in the foster care system. And as an Afghan American, someone who is proud of my culture and heritage, it's disappointing to see what is happening in Afghanistan, where they are blocking women and children from going to school, really living their lives. I think that that's going to be a disaster to come for Afghanistan, let alone the fact that the United States needs to practice diplomacy. And regardless of which group is in power, we should be exercising diplomacy and having a relationship, hopefully even kind of steering them in the right direction when it comes to human rights, women's rights, and just civil rights across the board. Afghanistan is a landlocked nation. It is surrounded by interested parties. They have an unlimited amount of resources that the United States needs to, you know, at least partner with, to have contracts with. And Afghanistan also needs other allies. And we have not really exercised that. There are a lot of different warlord groups that want power that are not the Taliban, too. And I think that each of them are deeply, deeply failed and misguided in the sense that they are not doing what's right for the country. They are doing what's right for themselves. And we have seen, even under the support of the United States, that these warlord groups literally raped the country.
0: And Aisha Wahab, last question. You just have 30 seconds. You talked about growing up in the foster care system. How has that informed your policy priorities, and what is the message you'll be taking to Congress?
1: Definitely. You know, our entire campaign was about unity and supporting the most vulnerable community member. Growing up in the foster care system, going to church, living with different types of people, hearing different languages, I realized that at the end of the day, everyone wants stability, everyone's peace, a thriving future, and to live the American dream.
0: You just have 5 seconds, Aisha. I'm so sorry.
1: I want to be able to do that.
0: Thank you so much, Congressman-elect Aisha Wahab won a special election in California. And that does it for today's show. Happy birthday, Julie Crosby. I'm Anjali Kamath. Thank you for joining us for another edition of Democracy Now!
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0: newly freed people 40 acres. More than 1,200 of them got land titles, but then had them stripped away.
1: I've had a lot of time to think about it now, and I want people to pay.
0: Today on Reveals, 40 Acres and a Lie, the debate over reparations. But first, this news.
2: The following is a KTAL-LP commentary. The opinions expressed are those of the commentator and do not necessarily reflect the position of Las Cruces Community Radio.
3: Did New Mexico enact a statewide moratorium on building new data centers? State Representatives Michaela Lara Cadena and Angelica Rubio say yes. More local jobs and a better local economy were big carrots that pulled our county commission into a hasty approval of Project Jupiter. But while data centers can produce large capital investment and tax-based growth, they create few permanent jobs. For example, Meta's Las Lunas data center is a substantial economic asset. It employs more than 300 full-time workers. Meta has invested big money in New Mexico since 2016, but 300 jobs is minimal given the costs, both financial and in the strain on our limited natural resources. New York has enacted a moratorium on hyperscale data centers. New Yorkers want the state to slow down, figure out who pays for the infrastructure, and impose appropriate conditions before allowing another wave of enormous AI facilities. Pennsylvania Governor Josh Shapiro has announced new stringent regulations on data centers, reversing some of his past policies and embracing more rigorous reviews of the projects. Environmentally, Jupiter alone makes a mockery of our state's commitment to cleaner air. Another reason for a temporary moratorium is Jupiter proponents' numerous big lies. Can't blame them. A corporation's legal duty is to maximize profits. Lying is just another tool. But the extent of their lies undermines everything the proponents say. The many lies include using people's email addresses to tell government agencies, falsely, that those people passionately support Jupiter, and misleading statements about potable water. Another example, fuel cells theoretically can cut the power plant's bad impact on our environment by 30%. Saying that that solves the problem ain't accurate. Given all the lies, how can government agencies accept proponents' statements without time-consuming verification? Why not delay to consider the evidence? In ChatGPT's words, let's, quote, stop approving enormous facilities until the state knows exactly what they're going to cost the public, what they're going to contribute, and who bears the risks. A pause of a year or so lets the state learn enough to negotiate intelligently rather than making billion-dollar infrastructure commitments under rules written for an earlier time. That's especially so here with our various scarcities.
2: That was a KTAL-LP commentary. The opinions expressed are those of the commentator and do not necessarily reflect the position of Las Cruces Community Radio. If you'd like to respond, contact us at our website, lccommunityradio.org.
4: From the Center for Investigative Reporting and PRX, this is Reveal. I'm Al Letson. This is our three-part series, 40 Acres and a Lie, a historical investigation we first brought you in 2024. Today's story takes on a topic that's come up many times throughout this series, reparations and the question of what's owed. Because that's what 40 Acres and a Mule has come to symbolize, an unpaid debt. In the iconic film Buck and the Preacher, Ruby Dee tells Sidney Poitier this hope for a new start. It was all a lie.
5: They don't give us nothing. Not no 40 acres and no mule. And not freedom, neither.
4: You'll find these same kinds of scenes in the made-for-TV miniseries, the autobiography of Miss Jane Pittman, Roots, and Freedom's Road, starring the great Muhammad Ali.
6: Sure, I speak for all the Negroes here. They just want a little farm.

0: few acres of land where they can put in and plant and take out their own crops and feed themselves and their families.
1: This land represents the government's failure to give black people a fair shot in a country that enslaved them for more than 200 years.
2: Who'll pay reparations on my soul?
1: The phrase, 40 acres and a mule, has stuck around because that injustice has never been forgotten.
3: Well, me, I'm being rowdy, hot, and black. I want my 40 acres and my mule.
1: When we hear it today, in a film or a song, it's meant to evoke a deep sense of betrayal and a desire to right a wrong.

0: fire that was lit with slavery and 40 acres has not stopped burning. Instead, it seems to be getting stronger because the injustices did not end there. They've just taken a different shape. Reveal producer Nadia Hamdan recently traveled back to Georgia, the state where 40 Acres began, to meet someone who encapsulates the many ways Black people have continued to lose land and wealth.
1: People hear my story and you can almost see it in their face. What can I do? What can I do to make up for this?
0: Her answer is simple. Reparations. Nadia takes it from here.
2: Elon Osby thinks that newly freed people should have gotten more back then.
1: I didn't understand why just a mule, you know, why not a cow and some chickens, you know?
2: We're sitting in Elon's dining room in Atlanta. Much like her home, Elon is a pop of color. She's wearing bright florals and a bold lip, her salt and pepper curls cut short. And even as she jokes, she's quick to acknowledge just how valuable those 40 acres and the mule would have been, not just to families back then, but the generations afterward.
1: You know, your children reach the age of being an adult, then you can give them some of that and they can start, you know, being self-sufficient, and it goes on and on.
3: Generational wealth.
1: Yeah. Yeah. So that's the start.
4: Yeah.
1: That's the start. Yeah. But I think they should have asked for a cow. I do.
2: Elon knows more than most what land can mean to a Black family. More specifically, what losing land can mean. Because her family was displaced, not once, but twice. We start in Forsyth County, a 45-minute drive from Atlanta.
1: My grandfather owned 60 acres of land.
2: Elon's grandfather was named William Bagley, and back in 1910, William and his family were one of only a few dozen Black families who actually owned property in the county.
1: I think he was way ahead of his time. I really think he was.
2: But in 1912, hundreds of Black families, including Elon's, would be violently driven from their homes. And everything Elon is about to tell us has been confirmed by the Atlanta History Center. They actually did an entire research project about this moment in Forsyth County. It all began because of two incidents with white women. The first, an accusation of rape against a Black man. But historians say it's commonly believed something else happened.
1: She was actually having an affair with one of the Black men there, and her husband or somebody caught her. And so her story changed, and then, you know, she was raped.
2: This was a common phenomenon at the time. And according to the Atlanta History Center, the rape charges were ultimately dropped. Then, a few weeks later, a different white woman is brutally murdered nearby, and a group of Black men are arrested immediately, despite very little evidence. And before any sort of trial took place, white people stormed the jail, and the main suspect in the case,
1: he was pulled out of the jail there, and they lynched him on the town square.
2: Historians say it appears the sheriff purposefully put this man in the jail to be lynched to satisfy the mob. And the mob doesn't stop there. These two incidents seem to have ignited a fire across the county.
1: They called them the Night Riders. They rode through Forsyth County and they burned people's farms and their homes. They killed people.
2: These bands of white men intimidated other Black families, leaving illegal eviction notices on their homes, basically telling them to leave or else. And so the Bagleys packed up a wagon with everything they could and left in the middle of the night. Elon's mother was only 2 years old.
1: I think about the scariest time that I can think of in my life. And then think about nowhere near this. There are people with guns and torches who are riding through your community where you live and telling you you gotta leave. My grandfather owned 60 acres of land, and you have to leave that with no compensation, you know, and you don't go back.
2: And so the Bagleys are forced to start over. By 1920, they settled here in Fulton County, in a place known today as Buckhead. Buckhead is considered the richest and whitest neighborhood in Atlanta, and it was affluent back then, too. Elon's mother and father eventually ended up working for white families in the area. One is a cook, the other is a butler and a chauffeur. That's how the Bagleys ended up living in a small black community known as Macedonia Park. It was a modest community for sure. Dirt roads, no running water, no sewage system. Everyone used outhouses. But Elon says her family was happy there. William owned 6 lots and a small general store.
1: They called it the Rib Shack, but it was a combination of a store, they sold barbecue, and then on the weekends, it was like the nightclub. And, you know, from that, they did pretty well.
2: So well, in fact, that Elon's grandfather became a sort of mayor of the community, and that's why Macedonia Park
1: became known as Bagley Park, and it was because of his standing in the community, his leadership.
2: Over 2 decades, Elon's family built a new life here, but this too would once again be taken. In the early 1940s, a neighborhood was built right next door to Bagley Park, a wealthy white neighborhood known as Garden Hills.
1: Bagley Park was in their backyard. And so the women's club, they got together and they started complaining about the conditions that were in Bagley Park.
2: It was known as the Garden Hills Women's Club, and they felt that Bagley Park was a health hazard because there was no sewage system, only outhouses. Now, there's no denying that the conditions in Bagley Park were unsanitary, but it's not as if the residents there wanted to live without a sewage system.
1: They had begged Fulton County for a connection to the sewer lines, and they said that they couldn't do it.
2: And yet somehow, once Garden Hills was built,
1: they were connected to sewer lines.
3: And they're literally right next to each other.
1: Right next door.
3: Was it not even proposed by the white families to say, hey, get them a sewer system? It was just immediately like, get these people out of here?
1: I think it was only that thought. Just get them out of there. And so Fulton County came up with the idea, we need a park. We need a park for the rich white people.
3: You guys have to move.
1: Yeah.
3: Eminent domain.
1: Yes. And they made offers to them. If you didn't accept the offer, then they took it and you didn't get anything.
3: Were the offers fair?
1: No. No, they weren't.
2: Each homeowner was given $4,000 to leave Bagley Park. For the Bagley family, that's the same amount they paid for the property. So they didn't make any money from the sale. By 1952, all homes and businesses in Bagley Park had been demolished and turned into a public park. And as some sort of consolation, Fulton County decides to keep the name Bagley Park.
3: Is it strange, though, to name the park after dispossessing the person that it's named after?
1: They had their park for the white people. What the name of it was not important.
2: William and his wife Ida died just a few years before that, so neither of them were alive to watch their family be uprooted once again.
1: I'm sure they went to their deathbed with the idea, my family is taken care of. They have land.
3: Yeah.
1: You know, they've got Bagley Park. This is home, you know. Surely nothing is going to come and force us away from this. It just cannot happen. And then it did.
2: Elon's story is just one story. But there are more, many more, in Fulton County alone. And for the first time stories like this one aren't just going to be indexed into a historical archive. They're going to be the basis for a so-called harm report, one that hopes to measure an injustice and calculate what's owed. Because in 2021, Fulton County created a reparations task force.
4: We are finding so many things. I mean, it's so apparent that you have a group of people that have been wronged over decades and even centuries.
2: This is Karshik Sims Alvarado.
4: And my name is spelled K-A-R-C-H-E-I-K.
2: Karshik is a professor of Africana Studies at Morehouse College.
4: Sims, S-I-M-S.
2: And she now serves as the chair of the task force, the first of its kind in the county.
4: L-V as in Victor, A-R as in Revolutionary, A-D-O. I should say R for reparations.
2: Karshik is wearing a white blouse and a blue leather skirt, her hair pulled back so you can see her face, which seems to easily break into a smile. She says the Bagleys are a case study, one that shows a pattern of land loss among Black families specifically.
4: And they lost land due to racial intimidation. They lost it through overtaxation. They lost it through eminent domain. So there's all these different ways that African Americans acquired and lost land.
2: Karshik knows Elon and her story well, because Elon has actually joined the task force to represent the many descendants like her. But this has been an evolution, because she didn't always believe in reparations.
1: I would say no. I just want people to say I'm sorry. But I've had a lot of time to think about it now, and I want people to pay.
2: Elon says if you hit people in their pockets, they'll think twice before making the same mistake. Not only that, but the task force recently shared with her just how much wealth her family lost after being forced out of Bagley Park.
1: Millions and millions.
2: A county assessment valued the land at about $6 million. But the market value is likely much higher.
1: What could have been? What could have been?
2: Karshik's small team of researchers, there's only about half a dozen of them, have been studying stories like Elon's for the last 2 years. They've been scouring court records, library archives, people's garages, for proof of anything that shows the harm that was done to Black people in the county. For example, they found a newspaper clipping from 1949. It's saying a development company in Fulton County explicitly bought a different park to keep the Black community from, quote, encroaching, and then sold it to the county with the stipulation that they do not resell the land to Black people.
4: They purchased the land to make it a park to prevent African Americans from actually becoming homeowners, to become landowners.
2: Karshik says the use of parks has actually been weaponized over centuries.
4: And parks seem so benign, right? You think, oh, it's trees, it's where playgrounds are. But they also have served as buffers to divide Black communities and white communities. You have African Americans who have lost their lands, indigenous people who have lost their lands for the purpose of parks.
2: And the task force is not just looking at land loss. They're not even just looking at the 20th century. Karshik says they're looking at everything, from slavery to now. So far, the task force has collected more than 15,000 documents that they will use to put together their final harm report.
4: There's no history that's been written on slavery in Fulton County, in Atlanta, which is one of the reasons why our research is hard, is trying to find those primary documents in order to tell that story.
2: And you can't do this work without the records. I mean, this entire series wouldn't have even been possible without public records becoming more public. And Karshik says that's part of what they're trying to do with the task force, make county records more accessible. But it hasn't been as easy as you'd think. Records have been moved and stored in places that take time to find. It can take months just to get access to one room in a courthouse. Then meetings are scheduled and canceled without warning.
4: I'm just going to try to make the most out of the situation. I know how to take lemons and make it into lemonade, lemon meringue pie, lemon curd, lemon pound cake, and that's exactly what I'm going to do.
2: Karshik believes she will be able to compile more than enough evidence of wrongdoing. And if at least 4 of the 7 county commissioners agree with her and vote yes, they'll move into the next phase. Who will receive reparations and how much will they get? But there's legislation out there that would try to shut down local initiatives like Karshik's. Congressman Brian Babin of Texas introduced a bill last year that would prohibit the federal government from giving bailouts or other financial assistance to, quote, any state or local government that enacts any law providing reparations for slavery.
5: Well, the American taxpayer should not be forced to pay for radical, race-based reparation payments to please the woke left.
2: Since then, we've seen a few copycat bills introduced in state governments. Even in Fulton County, at least 2 of the commissioners do not want to see reparations happen. Here's Commissioner Bridget Thorne in a video on Fox News.
6: My problem is it is so open-ended, and it is going to be biased research. You know, it's only going to be research looking at how we need to pay reparations, not if we need to pay reparations.
2: In an email response to us, the commissioner says she believes reparations are part of a victim mindset and, quote, what occurred in the past, even when wrong, nevertheless occurred in the past and cannot be undone by reparations.
7: I just need 4 votes. My goal is not to try to win the support of all individuals who are on the commission. I just need 4 to say yes.
3: You seem very confident.
7: Oh, I was born for this, and I know exactly what I'm doing. I know how to make the case. I've already seen what's at the finish line. I just have to deliver.
2: Karshik isn't alone in her optimism. Despite the fact that only 30% of the country is in favor of the idea, we've watched the number of reparations efforts skyrocket in the last decade. The African American Redress Network is a research group that's been tracking the changes.
8: There was an uptick around 2014.
2: Linda Mann is the group's director.
8: Which coincidentally aligns with the shooting of Michael Brown by the Ferguson police officers and the resulting riots.
2: Their data shows that at the start of the millennium, they could count only 4 reparations efforts. In 2014, that number jumped to 18.
8: And of course, George Floyd, I think things exploded.
2: The killing of George Floyd by a Minneapolis police officer in 2020 and the resulting Black Lives Matter protests had a huge impact on the number of calls for reparations. That year, Linda says they watched the numbers jump to 67, and it hasn't stopped. Today, the Redress Network has found nearly 600 reparations efforts across the country. The majority of them are things like public apologies, commemorations, and truth-finding efforts. But like Karshik in Fulton County, many are hoping that the truth-finding will lead to actual compensation.
7: We have to do it on the local level because of what the federal government has failed to do. And the reason why I know that we're going to score victories because those who once said that there is no way that reparations will be given, they are now saying, who will receive it? And what will it look like? And how much?
9: After years of research, Karshik and her team completed a harm report this spring. It's 600 pages long and covers a wide range of injustices. Most notably, it found that one decade of slavery in Fulton County amounted to as much as $900 billion in today's dollars in stolen labor alone. County commissioners approved the harm report, and researchers will now move to the repair phase, which will attempt to calculate the reparations owed to descendants. To Karshik, it's the people on the ground, the grassroots activists who can spark the most change. That was true even decades ago when a Detroit congressman introduced a federal reparations bill, thanks in large part to a man named Ray.
7: When we started talking about the power of one, right? You just need one person to ignite a fire.
9: That's up next on Reveal.
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0: From the Center for Investigative Reporting and PRX, this is Reveal. I'm Al Letson. Before reparations became a mainstream debate that was taken seriously by academics and politicians, it was regular people who were keeping the reparations movement alive. Callie House, Isaiah Dickerson, Audley Queen Mother Moore.
12: I was asking for $200 billion for the injury that we have received, the injury as a result of our enslavement.
0: Today, these are not household names, and neither are the organizations they help create, like the Universal Association of Ethiopian Women and the National Ex-Slave Mutual Relief Bounty and Pension Association. Long titles that just really mean, I want my 40 acres and my mule. These people lived and breathed reparations in relative obscurity. And in 1960s Detroit, so did Ray Jenkins.
13: 1967, I was asking for $1 million for each Black person.
0: Producer Roy Hurst takes us to Detroit to hear about one man's role in the long arc of reparations, a man so dedicated, they called him Reparations Ray.
14: Rico Jenkins is Ray Jenkins' son. He grew up hearing his dad talk about reparations a lot.
15: Reparations was his baby. He talked about it constantly his entire adult life.
14: To hear Rico tell it, Ray Jenkins' overall activist meter was always in the red.
15: He was a freedom fighter for all kinds of causes. My mom would like to be at home more, but he was out picketing and doing all kinds of things for the Black race.
14: And he admits it wasn't always easy being Ray Jenkins' son, because he was often drafted into his father's passion, whether he liked it or not. Like the time back in 1963 when Rico helped his dad integrate a local bank.
15: I was 9 years old. I don't want to say the name of the bank because I'm sure I'm going to say it wrong. Standard Federal or somebody anyway.
14: The bank was actually called First Federal Savings and Loan Association. It no longer exists.
15: They didn't have any Black employees there.
14: There were also accusations of racist loan practices, and Ray was picketing the main branch with the local chapter of the NAACP. First Federal was denying all charges and refusing to budge, but Ray had Rico's savings account there. So one day he came to have a talk with his son.
15: So he said, we're gonna go in the bank, all the picketers are gonna be in there, we're gonna ask for your $3,000 in pennies. Just to, you know, cause some havoc or whatever. So we went in there, television cameras, news, everybody in there. I come in there, I'm asking for the money. They said, we're not going to grant you that. So all the picketers inside there, they're saying, Rico wants his money. Rico, they're crawling on the floor and everything. And I'm very intense. I'm scared, in fact. But my dad said, everything's going to be all right. We're going to do this.
14: Ray Jenkins was a Detroit migrant from Memphis. He stood out in a crowd, handsome with a pencil mustache, a tall, slender frame, always in a suit. In the late 1950s, Ray opened Ray Jenkins Realty, and as Detroit saw its demographic shifting with white flight to the suburbs, Ray helped first-time black homeowners find their place in the city. Being his own boss gave him a level of middle-class wealth, prominence, and freedom for his civil rights work, especially reparations.
16: Abe, what's in the news tonight?
17: Local black brother calls for back pay for slave ancestors.
14: This is from a local public television show from 1968 called CPT, or Color People's Time. And this may be the first real media attention Ray ever received for his reparations cause.
17: Brother Ray Jenkins, a local real estate broker and civil rights worker, has called upon the President of the United States to award to every black citizen a substantial amount of money for all the years their ancestors were in slavery.
15: My dad started an organization that he called SLAP.
17: Mr. Jenkins' protest movement will be named SLAP, which means
15: Slave Labor Anniversary Pay.
17: Says Jenkins, when the slaves were freed in 1863, they were promised by this government 40 acres and a mule.
15: But he would write congressmen, presidents, whomever, and talk about reparations.
14: And we can't exactly say Ray's letters were ignored.
15: He got letters back, yeah. It's always, you know, a Dear John letter. We're thankful for your thoughts, but at this time, we don't think this is feasible, or, you know, something of that nature.
14: In other words, Ray wasn't receiving any invites to Washington for further discussions.
15: No.
17: The members of CPT will be anxiously awaiting their checks, Brother Jenkins.
14: Only obscure black media were willing to give Ray time, and even that was rare. Here he is in an interview with Detroit Black Journal in 1990.
18: So this is something that's very, very personal to you.
19: Very personal.
14: Ray was more than 20 years older and still going.
19: My grandfather was a slave in Mississippi. His daughter is right here right now, 89 years old, and she's quite concerned about the 40 acre mule that the black people did not receive.
14: And Ray would stress he wasn't begging.
19: It's not a handout, it's a debt that owes us from the government.
15: He used to say, this is a debt owed for 246 years of free labor.
14: Ray was a fixture at local political meetings and social functions. He was well known to clergy and to the mayor. He was a regular at city council meetings and on a local call-in talk show, Wake Up Detroit.
20: Every day. Mm-hmm. Every day, one topic.
14: This is the late Joanne Watson, former Detroit City Councilwoman and host of Wake Up Detroit.
20: Joanne, we need some reparations. It ain't a handout, it's a debt owed. Tell the people, Joanne. I said, you just told them, Ray. So after some years with him calling every day, I said, now, your name is now Reparations Ray. You no longer just Ray Jenkins.
15: I mean, it stuck, and it was perfect, actually.
14: Except for one thing. The people Ray was seeking reparations for, black people, a lot of them didn't want to hear about it.
19: Over the years, when I mentioned those reparations to black people and other people, they thought it was a joke.
15: I don't think black people wanted to be associated with slavery and being a slave. And it was just the opposite for my dad. He was very, very, I mean, extremely committed to this, almost to a fault. A lot of meetings I would go with him as a little fella, and he would get ridiculed so bad. I felt bad for him so much, so I wouldn't even want to go to the meetings anymore because of how people treated him for him asking for that.
14: Regal says it went on like this for decades.
15: But he did have a good friend, Congressman John Conyers.
21: Mr. Conyers was a magnet for people with progressive views and kept an open ear.
14: Keenan Keller was a lawyer with the House Judiciary Committee and worked closely with Conyers.
21: Everybody knew Reparations Ray.
14: Conyers couldn't ignore Ray. For one thing, Regal says that in 1964, Ray hosted a fundraiser at his home, helping Conyers become one of only five black congressmen in the nation. Through Conyers, Ray had a connection to power and was determined to make the most of it.
15: He would go to his office, or knowing that he might be at a certain meeting, he would show up there. And so much so that I'm sure when they saw my dad coming, they're like turning and trying to get away from him.
14: But then, in the summer of 1988, something extraordinary happened.
22: My fellow Americans, we gather here today to right a grave wrong.
14: President Ronald Reagan signed a bill granting reparations to Japanese Americans. More than 40 years earlier, after Japan attacked Pearl Harbor,
1: 120,000 Japanese Americans were forcibly removed from their homes and placed in internment camps for the duration of the war.
22: This action was taken without trial, without jury. It was based solely on race. The legislation that I am about to sign provides for a restitution payment to each of the 60,000 survivors.
1: The survivors were each given restitution of $20,000. And it was as if Ray's fire had been doused with kerosene.
4: They stayed in concentration camp for 3 years, and they go get $20,000 each, and black people stayed in slavery 240 seats, and you then got a nickel.
1: In the end, the government paid out more than $1.6 billion to more than 80,000 Japanese Americans. Ray knew that if there was ever a time to get the ball rolling, this was it. Because nobody thought Ray was so crazy anymore.
4: People said, well, maybe this demand is not too ridiculous. And everybody started jumping on a bandwagon.
1: And remember Joanne Watson, the former host of Wake Up Detroit? She said Ray turned his attention to Conyers with the full court press.
20: Followed him all over Detroit. Yeah. Followed him around to every place he went to speak. Ray would jump up and grab the mic. Congressman, you need to introduce that referee. Now the Japanese done got some money and an apology.
21: John Conyers, he saw this sort of interesting confluence of events between what was going on with Japanese-American reparations and African-Americans, and then people came to him and he said, all right, we'll do this.
15: And I think on the urging of my dad for years and years and years of browbeating him about reparations, he finally said, let's do something.
1: For Conyers, doing something meant proposing legislation. And in 1989, he introduced the bill we know today as H.R. 40. The 40 refers to, yes, 40 acres and a mule.
5: I don't want to give you the Conyers solution to reparations for America.
1: This is what Conyers told a reporter.
5: What I do want to give you is the opportunity for us to have an official study and discussion of this for the first time in our history. Mm-hmm.
1: Conyers understood the uphill battle an African-American reparations bill would face, and so H.R. 40 takes a soft approach. Instead of laying out a definitive package for recompense, it aims to establish a federal commission to study the issue and develop possible proposals for redress.
5: Here, where is he? Ray Jenkins, come up on the stage.
1: 13 years after H.R. 40 was first introduced, thousands gathered at the Capitol in Washington, D.C. to demonstrate for reparations. John Conyers interrupted his speech to acknowledge Ray.
5: Reparations, Ray Jenkins. This is the man that did it. He hung with it during the lean years when we couldn't get thousands upon thousands out. Ray did it.
1: Ray was 81 years old by then. Conyers took Ray's hand and clinched it high above their heads in a gesture of solidarity. But when Conyers says Ray did it, he doesn't mean reparations at a federal level move forward. In fact, just the opposite happened. It stalled for decades. But Keenan Keller says Conyers expected this. He knew he was playing the long game.
21: He was not afraid to take on an issue that had a very long legislative arc.
5: That's right. Reparations Ray did it.
1: Ray had also been playing the long game.
5: When he couldn't get an audience with nobody, Ray kept on keeping on. And now we are millions strong.
1: Ray died in 2009 at the age of 88. But up on that stage that day, with thousands of black people in the crowd cheering with gratitude, it must have felt like an amazing sea change. So when Conyers says Ray did it, what he meant was that finally there was support for what was once considered unthinkable, a payment, redress for lives spent in bondage. A movement was brewing. In 2021, H.R. 40 finally got a hearing. It was another small step toward federal reparations. And neither Ray nor Conyers were alive to see it. And today, cities, states, and counties aren't waiting for Congress to act. Local governments are forming commissions, proposing bills, and taking reparations into their own hands.
3: I stand here representing generations who were enslaved and never paid.
6: In California.
3: Who never got the promise of 40 acres and a mule.
8: A rushed reparations bill.
6: In New York.
8: Is doing an injustice to everyone who has suffered. We must get this right.
23: If you go from slavery to the present day.
6: In Detroit.
23: They owe us a lot of money.
6: And then, of course, there's Evanston, Illinois.
24: Reparations has happened in Evanston.
6: It's the first U.S. city to successfully deliver reparations to Black Americans. Over the last few years, hundreds of people have started receiving housing grants and cash payments of $25,000.
24: It is what I call a down payment towards the repair that is due.
15: I feel unbelievable that people are talking about reparation. I don't want to get upset, but I'm sorry. I know the ridicule my dad took for years of talking about this, and for people to be actually talking about this as something that might happen, it really hits me right in my heart. And I'm just sad that my dad couldn't see some of this because what he fought for so hard in so many years, it would be delightful for him to see a little bit of light. Because when he was going through, there was no light at all.
9: The political climate has changed since we first aired this story. In June, the Department of Justice began efforts to join a lawsuit that would stop Evanston's reparations program, calling it unconstitutional because it's based on race. The lawsuit is ongoing. And while reparations efforts may have slowed in California, Detroit, and New York, they're still moving forward. When we come back, we hear from two economists, former classmates at MIT, both in their 70s and both Black, but who stand on opposite sides of the debate over reparations.
25: I'm asking the federal government to pay a debt that it has not met for 157 years.
26: Nobody is coming to save us. Who are we asking to pay?
9: That's next on Reveal.
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9: From the Center for Investigative Reporting and PRX, this is Reveal. I'm Al Letson. Over the past 2 weeks, we've been revisiting our series 40 Acres and a Lie, a finalist for the Pulitzer Prize. We're closing it out with this episode devoted to reparations. And we start with a question. What does the word even mean?
25: A program of acknowledgement, redress, and closure for a grievous injustice.
9: This is what it means to economist William Darity of Howard University. The first step, acknowledgement.
25: Acknowledgement means that the culpable party admits that it has committed an act that is wrong, deeply wrong.
9: Then redress.
25: The redress component is the actual act of compensatory justice or restitution.
9: And finally, closure.
25: The account is settled, that the act of restitution is treated as sufficient for the purposes of closing the books on the debt.
9: Closing the books on the debt. While I struggle to imagine any number could be enough to do this, William actually has one. It's why he's become such a well-known figure in the reparations movement, because he and his colleagues have calculated what they believe is a final number the federal government should pay, $14 trillion. And how did William get to this number? Through many different calculations. But the first one he tried was to calculate the value of the broken promise this whole series is based on, the promise known as 40 acres and a mule.
25: I think that there's no doubt that there's a legitimate view of the 40 acres commitment as a form of reparations.
9: He believes if that program had never been rescinded, around 4 million freed people could have settled that huge chunk of land set aside for them, which stretched from South Carolina to Georgia to Upper Florida.
25: the territory that would have been essentially a coastal Black Belt community.
0: And according to his math, if you were to take that dollar value of all that land in the 1860s and bring it to today's value, you get $14 trillion.
25: Which is identical to the figure that you get if you try to calculate the difference in wealth between the average net worth for a Black household and a white household and multiply that by the number of Black households.
0: A recent survey by the Federal Reserve shows that in 2022, the average income of Black households was nearly $1.2 million less than the average income of white households, a racial wealth gap that started with 40 acres.
25: I think that's the beginning of the racial wealth gap in the United States because it meant that you restored land to the oppressors and you denied restitution to those who had been oppressed, which eliminated their capacity to transfer resources across generations to support their descendants.
0: And William believes the only way to create more economic equality between Black and white people is for the federal government to pay reparations.
25: The federal government is the entity that made slavery legal in the United States. The federal government is the entity that did not give the newly emancipated land in the aftermath of the Civil War. The federal government is the architect of the 20th century discriminatory policies with respect to home ownership provisions. So this is not a question of some individual bearing responsibility for this burden. This is a national responsibility. I'm asking the federal government to pay a debt that it has not met for 157 years.
26: I don't want the narrative to be, we Black people are owed something, pay up.
0: This is Glenn Lowry, professor emeritus at Brown University. Like William, he's an economist. He's also in his 70s and he's Black. William and Glenn were actually classmates together at MIT, but when it comes to reparations, they couldn't be more different.
26: I am not denying that we owed something. I mean, I would have to be a fool to not say that we have been, to some degree, dispossessed. But you don't want to discharge that obligation.
0: What Glenn means is he doesn't like the idea of institutions being able to wash their hands of racial inequity once the debt is paid.
26: You're still going to have the three-year reading gap. You're still going to have the so-called ghettos of Chicago and Philadelphia, St. Louis, or Baltimore. You're still going to have the jails overflowing. There's structural dynamics that are going on here.
0: Glenn believes that these are not only matters of politics and government. They're also a matter of individual responsibility.
26: Nobody is coming to save us. Who are we asking to pay? You know, we endow our great white fathers and mothers with omnipotent power. They can restore us, if only they would. Think about the indignity of that posture.
0: Now, this isn't how most Black people feel about reparations. In 2021, the Pew Research Center surveyed Black Americans, and 77% said the descendants of formerly enslaved people should be repaid in some way. But Glenn still doesn't think reparations are a good idea, although his position softened slightly when we laid out the details of the 40 Acres program. He didn't know that newly freed people were actually given land titles, or that our partners at the Center for Public Integrity had identified the names of more than 1,200 freed people who received these land titles, only to have that land taken back almost as quickly as it was given.
26: I don't see why you shouldn't compensate the people who were dispossessed. I mean, is that reparations to Black people for slavery, or is that a recognition that 1,000, 1,200, however many you can find and identify, have a claim?
0: In other words, Glenn thinks of 40 acres as a specific land loss issue. But that land wasn't just land. It was a promise of true independence. And it was meant for all freed people. So Reveal producer Nadia Hamdan had a question for Glenn.
2: Did we really give Black people their freedom if we did not give them that economic foundation as well?
26: I don't like the question, but the answer would have to be no. We didn't give them their freedom understood as you intended to be understood. I'm not going to quibble. But
2: you said you didn't like the question.
26: Yeah, why don't I like the question? You're asking too much of freedom. See, I mean, life is not fair. I'm an economist. They call us the dismal science. And, you know, that's because we bring the message that, you know, you got to deal with the hand you were dealt. I mean, there is no cosmic justice. There's nobody up here. So would that we had been in a country where the politics of it and the morality of it would have allowed for a just reckoning. Sure, then they would have been made, quote unquote, free. But we actually live on the planet Earth in the context of real countries where none of them are possessed of that kind of dispensation.
2: Mm.
26: So it's an idle speculation to sit and ask, what if they had been really free? They were never going to be really free.
0: But while Glenn and a majority of Americans accept this history in a it is what it is kind of way, I'm not so sure. History is not dead facts set in stone. As we learn more about the past, our understanding of it evolves, and so must how we address it. But none of this is simple. I mean, this entire series is essentially about land ownership, land that was originally stolen from indigenous people. The theft of their land and the genocide of their people also remains unresolved. And the task of reconciling the past with the present becomes even harder when we can't even agree how to talk about these things. When I was growing up in the South, all these new housing developments were popping up. Several of them had plantation in the name. Oak Leaf Plantation, the plantation at Ponte Vedra, Julington Creek Plantation. It was odd to me to put that word in the name of a new well-to-do development. To me, it was like naming a neighborhood after a concentration camp. I don't know what the people who named it thought of the word plantation. Maybe it made them think of big sprawling estates, fields of green and mint juleps on the porch. It makes me think of how long my ancestors spent bent over in the sun, building those sprawling estates, working in the fields, serving those mint juleps, never getting a chance to share in the prosperity and comfort they created for others. I don't bring this up to villainize those developers, but rather to show that we may have a common language around words like plantation, but not a common context. And when we talk about reparations, that's one of the major problems. We may be using the same words, but they mean something very different. When public integrity reporters unearthed all those land titles, it gave us more context. We are now learning the names of those who were betrayed by the 40 Acres Program, real people with descendants who are alive now, still experiencing a wealth gap that began centuries ago. We know this history matters. We know the importance of documents. We know a lot of people have stopped treating reparations as a joke, and we know the calls for justice have only gotten louder. And while I am not advocating or dismissing the movement for reparations, I'm not convinced that it will ever happen in my lifetime, not even in my children's lifetime. But I am convinced of one thing. The conversation is changing. This story was reported and produced by Nadia Hamdan and Roy Hurst. Nadia is also our lead producer for today's show. They had help from Stephen Rescone. Cynthia Rodriguez is a series editor. 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Missa Perone is our membership manager. Our production manager is Zulema Cobb. 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
9: They had help from Claire C. Note Mullen, Aisha Wallace Palomares, and Cameron Smith. Original vocals by Ren Woods and additional music by Dave Lennard. Our deputy executive producer is Taki Telenidis. Our executive producer is Brett Myers. 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I'm Al Letson, and remember, there is always more to the story.
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1: We interrupt this record to bring you a special bulletin. The reports of a flying saucer hovering over the city have been confirmed. The flying saucers are real.
0: We're cool. We're, as they say, hip. Fat, sick, do they say that anymore? Anyway, you're listening to the very first mashup, The Flying Saucer, Lunaverse record number 101. It was mashed up by Bill Buchanan and Dickie Goodman in 1956. That's one half century before Glee. See? Hip.
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1: 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Thing. Are you there?
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